0: ABC News, I'm Dave Packer. Police in Twin Falls, Idaho say there are fatalities and the suspect is dead after a shooting at an In-N-Out hamburger restaurant. The number of people killed unclear at this hour. Police Chief Matthew Hicks.
1: We're trying to work with St. Luke's and our coroner's office to ascertain the exact numbers of fatalities. We also have a number of people being treated for injuries at our local hospital here.
0: The FBI and ATF are assisting local authorities. President Trump saying he, quote, doesn't know what she was thinking after U.S. Attorney Jeanine Pirro dropped the vandalism charges against former Olympian David Hearn, one of the people originally accused by the federal government of vandalizing the Lincoln Memorial reflecting pool. The DOJ now saying the peeling paint was the result of flawed installation by the contractor. Sources identifying two more states, Michigan and Georgia, reporting cyber attacks on water systems after a hack on systems in Minnesota that investigators say may be linked to Iran or its proxy groups. This is ABC News.

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0: People is astronomical.
10: It's becoming an increasing, there's a mental health crisis. I've seen like military members. I worked at the VA hospital in Durham in North Carolina for 6 years. And then, you know, as a civilian healthcare provider as well, there's just the lack of the coping skills. And that really goes into those things that we talked about earlier, where when I was a child, to bully someone, you had to walk up to them and punch them in the face.
0: Right, right.
10: Now you get on a telephone or an iPad and you can just make fun of someone incessantly and then get other people to jump on board and you can just literally destroy someone's life electronically. And, you know, me personally, I don't quite understand that. I was a smaller kid, so I got picked on a little bit. So that's what I was used to. But apparently you can do that online now. And it's a very big deal for these kids. That's what they know. That's their life. And these social media networks with Facebook and X and Twitter and everything. It's a big deal for these kids, and we need to learn how to adapt, you know, as parents and teachers and mentors to help these kids develop some skills to be able to overcome that, and hopefully find better value in getting out and doing real things than just their online social presence, you know?
0: Yeah, well, and at the same time, you know, like you're talking about, when we were kids, you'd punch somebody in the nose or somebody punch you in the nose, you know who that person is. Now somebody gets on Facebook and destroys a life, and they remain totally anonymous sometimes. So, I mean, it's always the coward's way out, and people are just not being held responsible and accountable. You know, accountability. I'm sure that's a big part of your book.
10: Yeah, it is. I've got a whole chapter on that, just on the accountability and just some great stories from my childhood of just teachers that, you know, were empowered to do something. You know, my wife is a teacher. My mom and aunt are teachers, and things, since I was in school, it's been close to 30 years now, but you know, I feel like they've taken that away from teachers now, the ability to empowering them to do something. So I made some poor decisions in a sixth grade classroom one time, and went to lunch right after that. The teacher, his name was Rocky Almond, just an amazing individual, but he acted like he didn't see it. And I went to lunch, and he walked downstairs, pulled me out of the classroom, you know, gave me a good ribbon, you know, still a little bit of fear, but then some good mentoring on, you know, if you're going to do something like that, why don't you do it to my face? Don't do it behind my back. Be a man about it. I don't think a teacher would get away with doing that now, which is very unfortunate.

0: things. And yeah, it's a different world now. We're talking to Dr. Josh McConkie here on the National Defense. Be the Weight Behind the Spear is the name of the book. Did you win the lottery?
1: Yeah. So in February, it was February 1st, literally 1 month before my primary, I played Carolina Cash 5 lottery.
0: Okay.
1: My son Gabriel was at gymnastics, and I fill up the car. While I was at the gas station, I just saw how much the Cash 5 lottery was, up to $1.4 million. I purchased an online ticket, you know, because I usually get gas at the pump. I don't go inside.
0: Sure.
1: And that following Friday, I got a very strange email, you know, like, log in, we need some tax information. And I immediately thought it was a scam, so I did not click on it. But I logged into my just the online account here in North Carolina, and it said, you know, claim your prize. And it was, I don't know, $757,000.
0: Oh, my gosh.
1: Yeah. Yeah. I'm from rural Nebraska. My dad is a railroader. That type of money is just insane. So I actually split the pot with somebody. Otherwise, it would have been the whole $1.4
0: million. Wow.
1: And
0: wow,
1: it was the most surreal moment. We're having breakfast with the children. It's Friday morning, like 6 in the morning. My wife's got to get to school with the kids. And the kids never do what you tell them to do. Like, hey, you know, finish your breakfast, right, brush your teeth, right, get your shoes on. And then I got that email and just jumped on my computer, and I brought my wife over with a very nervous, like, whoa, hey, Elsa, would you come here for a second? And looked at the screen in complete disbelief. And I still didn't believe it until I drove into Raleigh to the claim center. And then they hand you the big cartoon check and take pictures. And I'm like, is this is real? Like,
0: wow,
1: this is incredible.
0: Yeah.
1: So it was right in the middle of a congressional campaign, and there were 14 people in my primary, which, you know,
0: there's
1: so much going on there. So, yeah, it really kind of catapulted me, just like in the media, getting me some face time and some name recognition. Now, I really probably had some of the best qualifications of anybody in the race, but I didn't have the kind of money that you need for TV and things.
0: Right.
1: So, okay, put us in a good position to get our message out there.
0: Well, congratulations. That's fantastic. Hey, I can't think of anybody more deserving, to be honest with you. But
1: thank you.
0: Thank you so much for your service. Thank you for this book, Be the Weight Behind the Spear, I guess available everywhere.
1: Yeah, yeah. Amazon, Walmart, Target, Barnes & Noble. I'm pretty excited. It's gone well, and I think it's a really important message. So thank you very much.
0: So do I. Be the Weight Behind the Spear. Dr. McConkie, thank you so much for the time.
1: Yes, sir. Thank you for your time. Happy Monday, everyone.
0: We'll be right back here on the National Defense.

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1: ABC News, I'm Dave Packer. President Trump Saturday night announcing that he's holding off a new strike.

0: Against Iran after officials warned that the president was considering an intense attack on energy targets, which could have begun this weekend. Multiple U.S. officials saying that investigators are looking at whether Iran or any of its proxies are responsible for cyber attacks on water systems across America. Former senior operations officer for the CIA, Daryl Blocker.
1: Iran does have the capability to go in and wreak havoc, to go in and change the settings on the water. And then water, of course, provides everything.
0: U.S. Attorney Jeanine Pirro is breaking ranks with the Trump administration and dropping the vandalism charges against the former Olympian accused of damaging the Lincoln Memorial reflecting pool. She now says a botched installation caused the damage. Vincent Pastore, who played mobsters in TV and film, most remembered for his iconic role on The Sopranos, has died. He was 80. This is ABC News.
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0: Welcome back to the National Defense. It's Randy Miller, and let's talk a little gangster talk this morning, huh? Meyer Lansky II is with us. You know that name. He's the grandson of the most powerful mobster of the 20th century. He's got a brand new book out, looks fascinating, called The Lansky Legacy, The Life and Letters of Meyer Lansky, and it's out tomorrow. He joins us here on the National Defense. Meyer, how are you?
1: Great. How are you, Randy?
0: Great, man. I love talking about this stuff. We're based in Kansas City, Missouri, and I'm sure, as you know, just a huge mob town.
1: Yes. Yes, it is. According to the movie Casino, right?
0: Yeah. Yeah, exactly. In fact, I used to play golf with a guy by the name of Willie Camisano, who had a lot of ties to the mob. And it's funny, when I read about your book and what kind of a guy that Meyer was and all of his cronies, you talk about, you know, what a gentleman, what a, you know, the manners, the politeness, absolutely the same deal with Camisano. I mean, those guys were just meticulous, right?
1: Yes. Yes, they were very, you know, the generation they came from was a lot to do with that. They ran from the cameras, and they didn't want to be, you know, they just wanted to do their business and stay behind the scenes if they could. And then, you know, later on down the line in the 60s, 70s, everybody got out front and got in trouble and got caught. So, yeah, you never heard my grandfather swear. He's very polite to everybody, nice person. He, you know, he'd been in Miami Beach half his life. Everybody knew him, and he was always gracious to people when they come up to him and talk to them and everything. So,
0: as the namesake of Meyer Lansky, how has life been for you?
1: Well, I grew up in Tacoma, Washington, which back in the 70s wasn't really known for the mob, but people did find out about it. There were some books that came out early on, The Greenfield Jungle and a couple others, and the parents of my friends would know about things, you know, and my grandfather would come out to Tacoma every fall, and he would stay for about a week, and you'd always have, like, my buddies would be over at the house, and here comes their dad. Oh, I'm just looking for my son. And then my dad would say, you want to meet my father, I'm sure. So they introduced him, and very interesting. You know, I knew early on my grandfather wasn't the normal grandfather.
0: I'll bet.
1: I was out to find out who he was, and I knew every time he got attention, I got attention. Because we had the same name, so.
0: Yeah, yeah. We're talking to Meyer Lansky II here on the National Defense, the new book, The Lansky Legacy, The Life and Letters of Meyer Lansky. And, I mean, this guy was, he was the guy that really kind of put the organization behind the mob, right? I mean, he built this collection of different kind of gangs and put this whole thing together and then started building casinos.
1: Yes. Gambling and casinos were the main thing he loved the most. And originally when he met as a young guy on the streets of New York with Lucky Luciano, Luciano tried to hold him up with some of his friends and get some money so he could cross the Italian section to get back home. And he said, I'm not going to pay you. And that wasn't normal for a Jewish kid. They usually get, you know, extort a few bucks out of them, and then they wouldn't do anything because they knew they would get hurt. My grandfather was ready to fight, and Luciano, to make a long story short, found a lot of respect in him, and he had a connection with him, and they got together almost instantly, became very good friends, and along with Ben Siegel, they started developing the syndicate, the American version of the mafia. And Prohibition lasted 13 years. That was their big money, where they made their big money for 13 years. And then my grandfather loved the gambling industry, and that was secondary for a long time. And then when Prohibition ended, he started building casinos, a lot of them in Florida, Hollandale, Florida. And then, of course, Cuba was a big thing. He worked with Batista, and he then built the Havana Riviera Hotel that you see portrayed in the movie Godfather 2 as Hyman Roth, and he's up on the top of the building having a birthday party.
0: Right.
1: So that's how that all came to be.
0: Oh, that's so cool. We're talking to Meyer Lansky II here in the National Defense, the new book, The Lansky Legacy, that is out tomorrow. Right. And, you know, and the other thing, so our audience is mainly active duty military veterans and their families. And I know your dad was a Vietnam vet, right?
1: My dad was a two-time Vietnam vet. He went to military school in New York at 9 years old. Then he went on, after that, went on to West Point. He's a graduate in 1954 and became a civil engineer. And he worked at Fort Lewis out in Tacoma, Washington.
0: Sure.
1: He was a pilot at McCord Air Force Base. And then he went into civilian work worked for Boeing after that. But my grandfather, that's why they call it the life and letters of Meyer Lansky. My grandfather confided in him. He was the most proud of my grandfather. I mean, the most proud son was his my dad. And he would tell him everything. He'd write him letters about Cuba, how he's building his hotel. I'm going to Vegas to get some more ideas. Very interesting. And then he would also talk about a lot of sports and some politics and, you know, how he worked in Las Vegas and got great ideas. And, you know, the things you see in the movie, you're getting the insight of how he really felt at the time those things were going on, especially when Fidel Castro took over Cuba and he had to leave. He expresses himself to my dad. He confided in him a lot. And he was very proud of him to be a West Point grad and everything. Of course, that was a real big thing to him. So
0: absolutely. And I would imagine, so you got to be around, I mean, when all the, like the Rat Pack stuff was going on and all of all that kind of great stuff going on in Vegas, right?
1: Yeah, well, I'm 69. I'm a little young for that, but that's okay. No big problem.
0: But your grandfather certainly did, though.
1: Oh, certainly. Yeah, he had quite a. They were on his payroll. A lot of those guys got, especially Frank Sinatra was. You know, he was started by the guy named Willie Moretti, who actually in New Jersey promoted him and got him off the ground. But yeah, they made a lot of those guys famous with the casinos and the entertainment industry. So
0: that's so cool. The book is called The Lansky Legacy, The Life and Letters of Meyer Lansky. Meyer, thank you so much for the time, man. Fascinating talk. We'll be right back here in the National Defense. 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
0: Welcome back to the National Defense. It's Randy Miller, and of course July 25th was National Hire a Veteran Day, and I gotta tell you, you know, Capital One's kind of leading the way on this stuff. They've been doing a great deal of hiring a lot of veterans that work there, and Amy Honeycutt is one of those veterans. She served 4 years in the Marine Corps before spending over 20 years as an Army officer spouse, moving across duty stations around the world, restarting her teaching career more times than she can count. That's it's a common problem. She's now a senior instructional designer at Capital One, where she also leads the Salute Spouse Business Resource Group Workstream. 150-plus member community supporting military spouses, and she joins us here in the National Defense. Amy, how are you?
14: I'm great. How are you doing today?
0: Good. First of all, I just want to say thank you for being a teacher, number one. Besides our military, I cannot think of a more honored profession and a dedicated service than a teacher, so thank you. That's fantastic. What did you teach?
14: English and history.
0: Oh, cool. Oh, that's great. And how was your transition out?
14: Yeah, it that's a loaded question, Randy.
0: Yeah, I know.
14: Right, like, I mean, because what do you do when you are a military spouse for a couple of decades, right? Like, my transition was every 2 to 3 years at a new duty station, into a new state, a new country, into a new career life. You know, I had to get a new license every time we moved, right? And so, but also, what is a portable career when you're active duty? It's teaching, because there's not many things that are, you know, receive that transportability like teaching and they understand.
0: Yeah.
14: And but, you know, with that transition, there were definitely a lot of lessons learned along the way.
0: Well, how did you find your way into Capital One?
14: We were looking at retirement and wanted some stability, and in Capital One I found, and again, right, I think I kind of learned some of these lessons late in life, but finding an employer, right, with the right culture and the right support system mattered probably more than the actual job title, because chances are I was going to need that flexibility again as we transitioned. You know, we still had a couple more duty station moves, PCSs, you know, in there, and I needed somebody that could see the value that I brought as a veteran and as a military spouse, right? And wasn't looking at my background and the gaps in that background and why I had a new job every 2 years as a red flag. They really looked at it and respected it and found value in it. And I think that was the most important lesson that I could learn, was that finding a company that saw the value in that life of service made a world of difference.
0: That's cool. We're talking to Amy Honeycutt here on the National Defense Senior Learning Associate for Capital One. And what is a Senior Learning Associate?
14: So I'm instructional designer. So I design all of the learning that our associates here at Capital One take in the commercial banking space. So anytime we have new associates join the company, I lead onboarding and teach them all the things that they need to know about joining Capital One in the commercial space. Oh. But I also design training that, you know, goes along with fiduciary changes or regulatory changes that associates need to know in order to do their jobs every day.
0: Oh, that's cool. And for National Hire a Veteran Day, what did Capital One do? You guys had an event, right?
14: No, it's a whole year. So the day, yes, it's a day that we want to celebrate and recognize and bring attention to National Hire a Veteran Day. But truly, it's something that we do all year long, right? We bring attention to the fact that there are over 200,000 service members that leave the service every single year. And so how can we help them? What tools can we provide them? What job opportunities are there? Because we see value in their service. So we want to just remind people that, yes, it's a day, but it's not just a single day. It's something that should be celebrated and looked at every single, you know, all 365 days out of the year, because there's constantly that evolution of change and transition for service members and their families. And so what can we do to support them throughout the year?
0: Yeah, and you cannot get a better employee than a veteran. And, you know, we preach that all the time on this show. And I know that the companies that get that are really benefiting from that knowledge, because you talk about loyalty, you talk about resourcefulness. Veterans just bring so many skills to the job, and they're mission driven, right?
14: Yeah, they're adaptable. And I want to call attention to the fact that, yeah, the service members do all of those things, right? Veterans, they're adaptable. They're resilient. They, you know, have an esprit de corps, right, to everything that they do. But military spouses also have those same tangible skills.
0: Oh, sure.
14: Right? We are mission driven. We drive logistics. We manage households, you know, during times of crisis. So, you know, looking at those skills too, and encouraging employers to see the value in military spouses and their families as well.
0: Hey, military spouses are the glue. I mean, you know, and of course we always talk about, you know, the entire family serves, but the military spouse has to take care of everything, everything except the battlefield, right? I mean,
14: right.
0: And that makes it possible for the person who is deployed to do their job. So, I mean, that's why it's so important. But, Amy, I want to ask you about this Salute Spouse Business Resource Group work stream at Capital One. Tell us about that.
14: Yeah, so we have the larger Salute resource group, business resource group here at Capital One, and it has over 6,000 members, 1,600 of which are actual veterans. It spans the entire enterprise of Capital One, and they provide valuable mentorship and peer support that makes major differences during and after a family's transition or a veteran's transition. The Salute Spouses work stream falls under that, and we provide dedicated support to military spouses, whether it's a reservist spouse, an active duty spouse, a retired spouse, or a spouse post-service. We have spouses that have deployed service members. We provide care packages. We provide career networking when they have to face a permanent change of station. And so we are there to support them through all of those walks of life in adjacent to the great work that the larger Salute organization does across the enterprise.
0: Yeah, we're talking to Amy Honeycutt here on the National Defense. And I know you guys work with Hiring Our Heroes, right?
14: Yes.
0: Yeah, talk about that a little bit.
14: Hiring Our Heroes is a nonprofit that we started partnering with in 2011, and it supports veterans and military spouses, both. It's an 11-week fellowship with four separate cohorts per year that gives participants hands-on experience and real professional networks before they've even left the uniform behind. And what I really love about it is that it accounts for the challenges that nobody tells you about. When my husband retired last year, he owned exactly two pairs of slacks. And that's like the kind of gap that a fellowship like this actually catches, right? The unglamorous logistics of relearning how to dress as a civilian.
0: Wow. So I didn't even think about that.
14: It's changing all at once.
0: Yeah. Wow. Well, we have Mike Rowe, the Dirty Jobs guy, on the show from time to time. He has a great line about, you know, there's a boot camp for going into the military, no boot camp for coming out. So, yeah, so a lot of those things, right? A lot of those things you get to relearn. That's funny. I didn't even think about that. But, yeah, you've had your wardrobe supplied for you every day.
14: Yeah, for 25 years, you know, the United States government told him exactly what to wear in what order on what day. And so, you know, we realized as we took an inventory of his closet that we were gonna need to do some shopping.
0: Well, and on the good news side, plenty of closet space.
14: Oh yeah, I don't have as much closet space now. he's taken over a little bit more.
0: Yeah,
14: working through it.
0: That's funny. Where can people get more information about everything that you guys do there at Capital One?
14: Yeah, that's great. We encourage you guys to visit Capital One Careers website, and you'll be able on there to find our job finder quiz, which will look at your experience and the things that you're passionate about and where you might match. It's going to offer you information on our dedicated military recruiting efforts. And there's a skills translator, which takes all of those valuable skills that you've honed over the years and that the military has provided you and translate that into actionable skills in the corporate landscape. So lots of tools there. It also provides information on Salute. It provides information on Hiring Our Heroes, so you guys can learn about that, get tapped into that area as well. But again, Capital One Careers website is where I encourage everybody to go, and it's just a wealth of knowledge and information for those transitioning.
0: That's so cool, especially the translator part, because that comes up on the show a lot, too, about taking those skills, you know, directly into a job situation. And that's such a necessary thing. I know that I was mentoring this young lady that came out of the Navy, and she had been there for, I think she'd been there for 22 years. And so she retired and was looking for the perfect job. And so she, we finally found a, what we thought was a pretty good fit, and she got the job, and she came back to me in about a month, and she said, these people don't get it. And I said, what are you talking about? And she said, hey, when I was in the military, you tell somebody to do something, they do it. Not out here. Well, yeah, right. I mean, you know, those kinds of things that you kind of have to get used to, right?
14: Yeah, right. Like when you're in the service and you give a directive, you just expect it. Like, right, everybody falls in line and does what's expected, and they do it in the timeline that was asked of them. And the corporate space doesn't always work that way. So that is definitely, there's a learning curve there for transitioning people to understand. And that's what tools like and groups like Hiring Our Heroes help with. Mm-hmm. They help you understand how to navigate, you know, over kind of that hurdle of the corporate space works very different than the military does. And you've got to kind of pivot your mindset, which again, that adaptability that the military brings is why they're successful. But again, those resources are there to help with that transition because it is a hard transition.
0: Mm-hmm. Well, Amy, thank you so much for your service, for your husband's service, and thanks for Capital One and everything you're doing there for military spouses. That's just that's phenomenal work.
14: Thank you so much, Randy, for having me.
0: Absolutely. We'll be right back here on the National Defense.
15: 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A new study from the IBM Institute for Business Value reveals a growing disconnect between executive perceptions of AI progress and employee experience. Executives report AI-driven role change at twice the rate employees experience it. 81% say AI skills are rewarded, yet 43% of employees lack employer AI training, and 50% say AI obscures contributions. Aparna Nair, IBM's Chief Talent, Leadership, and Culture Officer.
16: The organizations that will lead in this era won't just be the ones with the best AI. They'll be the ones that invest equally in their workforce, making it clear when to trust or challenge the system, strengthening how managers coach decisions, and rewarding employees for using AI responsibly, not just using it quickly.
15: The study finds that organizations most likely to stand out redesign workflows, enable managers to coach effectively, clarify decision-making, and align incentives alongside AI adoption. These organizations could see up to 73% higher revenue growth and an 11% operating margin advantage over their peers. 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
17: 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KKEAAM Honolulu.
18: From ABC News, I'm Dave Packer in Southern Idaho.
19: Today has been a very hard day here in Twin Falls, a tragic day.
18: Twin Falls Police Chief Matthew Hicks says multiple people are dead after a shooting at an In-N-Out burger restaurant. Hicks says the shooter is dead.
19: He was nearby on the scene there. We are working trying to ascertain his identity and the motivations behind that. We'll be able to figure that out in the next coming days.
18: And still working to ascertain the exact number of fatalities. A fast-moving wildfire outside Spokane, Washington, burned more than 2,000 acres, sparking evacuations. Washington State Governor Bob Ferguson.
20: When the sun sets and the sun rises in the morning, I think we're going to be in shock to see some of the scenes that that emerge out of there.
18: There are growing concerns over the security of water systems across the U.S. as more states report they've been victim of a suspected cyber attack. ABC's Morgan Norwood tells us more than half a dozen states are now reporting problems.
21: The scope of the security failure now widening. 9 reported as hacks in Michigan as the FBI and EPA warn utility companies that hackers are trying to disrupt service to critical water infrastructure. At least 7 states have reported some kind of incursion. In one case, the hackers were able to change passwords and network settings, preventing operators from controlling the flow of water into the tiny city of Bram, Minnesota.
18: According to multiple U.S. officials, investigators are looking at whether Iran or any of its proxies were responsible for at least the breaches in Minnesota. But President Trump says he doesn't believe that and blames Governor Tim Walz. The president also says U.S. Attorney Jeanine Pirro is 100% wrong after she and the Department of Justice moved to drop the case against a former Olympian who had been blamed with damaging the Lincoln Memorial reflecting pool when he picked up a piece of peeling paint. In a Friday filing, Pirro said the additional documents that were provided by the Department of the Interior show a botched installation by the contractor caused the damage. You're listening to ABC News.
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18: 1 week after the deadly car ramming and machete attack in Berlin, Amsterdam, and Hamburg were among the cities holding pride events Saturday. Also, Stockholm, where Nina Nilsson, a member of a proud parents group, took part.
2: It's a terrible thing that happened in Berlin, and it's even more important now that we stand for what's right.
18: Festival director Mads Axelsson.
4: It's really important to show solidarity and show that we want to be louder than the hate we see.
18: Delta Airlines teaming up with DraftKings for a new form of in-flight entertainment. ABC News transportation reporter Clara McMichael explains.
23: Delta has rolled out a partnership with DraftKings where passengers can actually make sports prediction picks when they get on their flights. Let's address, first of all, why I'm saying sports prediction picks instead of gambling or betting, and that's because gambling is actually illegal on planes. So that means that there's no money involved here. You don't have to spend your own money, not even miles to get involved in this. But on the flip side, you also can't win any money, although you could be in line for some Delta gift cards.
18: UEFA, the governing body of European soccer, declared it has no confidence in FIFA president Gianni Infantino after his failed proposal to pitch sell stakes in the World Cup. Infantino pitched creating a $20 billion company to run the World Cup with private investors, including a key investor group led by Joshua Kushner, the younger brother of President Trump's son-in-law, Jared Kushner. Dave Packer, ABC News.
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18: From ABC News, Wall Street Weekend. The week on Wall Street dominated by the Federal Reserve, big tech earnings, and trade. First, the Fed leaving interest rates unchanged, saying inflation is still running above its target, but signaling it's not ready to make another move just yet. Investors also digesting another wave of corporate earnings. Amazon shares climbing after stronger than expected results and upbeat guidance tied to artificial intelligence. But Apple moving in the other direction, despite beating earnings estimates, as investors focused on concerns over future supply constraints and AI spending. More uncertainty as the Trump administration put another round of tariffs into effect on dozens of trading partners. It's the administration's third tariff attempt in a year. Many businesses have already adjusted supply chains, but economists say that new duties could still add pressure to prices in the months ahead. Meanwhile, oil prices rising on renewed tensions in the Middle East, raising concerns that higher energy costs could stoke inflation. Dave Packer, ABC News.
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0: So much fun with this National Park Series. We have continued to do it after July 4th. A lot of people and the celebrations of the 250th anniversary have sort of gone away now that the 4th of July has come and gone. But it's still the 250th celebration of this great country. And so what the heck? Everybody loves our National Park Series, and I love doing it, and they love doing it. So we're going to continue on for the foreseeable future. How about that? Tonight we are going to talk to Samantha Wynn. She is director of the Friends Group for Cabrillo National Monument. The group is the Ecologic Institute. Samantha Wynn, welcome to America at Night. Thanks for joining us.
1: Thanks so much for having me, McGraw. I'm so happy to be here.
0: Did I get those names sort of right? Cabrillo National Monument?
1: Yes, absolutely. It is Cabrillo National Monument. So it's pronounced Ecologic instead of Ecologic, but you know what? We can't all be perfect all the time, right, McGraw?
0: Well, I think I just changed the name, so Ecologic works, right? Ecologic? Is that what you said? Right? Ecologic?
1: Ecologic. Yeah. You got it.
0: Ecologic. All right, good. And that's the Friends Group. Now, tell us about Cabrillo National Monument. It's in San Diego, but unfortunately, I don't know much about this national park. Give us a sense of what it is and how it came to be.
1: I'd be delighted to. It's really one of the most beautiful places in all of San Diego County, though I am a bit biased, of course.
0: Sure.
1: So it's actually a small national monument. It's about 164 acres or so. It's an NPS site situated at the end of the Point Loma Peninsula in San Diego, California. So what that means is it has the Pacific Ocean to the west, the San Diego Bay to the east, and views into Mexico from the south. So it's really the best place to see our beautiful ocean and all of San Diego laid out in front of it. It was declared a national park site in 1913 via presidential proclamation.
0: Is Coronado Island near there, around there, part of it? Where is Coronado Island?
1: Yeah, great question. So Coronado Island is actually just east of Point Loma Peninsula. You can see it from the Point Loma Peninsula. And so Cabrillo National Monument basically is the entrance to the channel to San Diego Bay. So all of the ships, like our mighty aircraft carriers that leave from Coronado, actually sail right by Cabrillo National Monument. And many of the families of the folks who were on those ships will come out to Cabrillo to as they're kind of wave their last goodbye before they go out to sea.
0: Oh, wow. So it has a whole lot of sentimental value as well, then.
1: It certainly does. It's a really important place for military families here in San Diego.
0: Yeah, and they say Coronado Island is one of the most beautiful places in the world. So if this overlooks sort of all of that, that's the sort of picture in your mind you want to start with. There are many, many famous parts about this national park. I keep reading about the tide pools. What's so special about the tide pools?
1: Yeah, so we at this national park, we have both terrestrial or land-based ecosystems and marine ecosystems. So that would include our tide pools. They are the most pristine tide pools in all of Southern California because they are preserved and protected, of course, by the National Park Service. And these tide pools, it's a beautiful place to come exploring with your family where you'll see lots of marine organism like octopuses and cool marine snails and all kinds of other cool stuff. But what's really fascinating about this ecosystem is that it's both one of the most extreme ecosystems on Earth for the plants and animals that live there, and one of the most biodiverse ecosystems, which means it's just chock full of life. There's tons of different species that inhabit this really small space here on the edge of land and sea.
0: So is a tide pool what it sounds like? When the tide goes out, there's a little bit of a pool, and when the tide comes in, the pool becomes part of the ocean? Is it as simple as that?
1: It's as simple as that. You got it. And what's great is in these little pools, there's lots of cool marine organisms that you wouldn't normally see unless you were scuba diving. They get trapped in these pools when the tide goes out. So it's a great place for families to come and learn about nature and see all kinds of cool plants and animals they wouldn't normally have access to.
0: Tell me why it's called Cabrillo National Monument. Why the name?
1: That is a really good question. So those of you familiar with lots of places in California, this name pops up a lot, Cabrillo. And Juan Rodriguez Cabrillo was a Spanish explorer in the 1500s who is actually given the credit of being the first European to set foot on the west coast of the United States. And he did so right here, right really close to where Cabrillo National Monument is. And so hence the name Cabrillo National Monument was named after this famous explorer.
0: So it's the Plymouth Rock of the west coast, more or less.
1: Yeah, you got it. It could be seen as the Plymouth Rock of the west coast.
0: Interesting. Okay, because I've seen Plymouth Rock, and no disrespect to the people of Plymouth. It's just a rock.
1: Right. You know, and this is also just a landform, but it does happen to be one of the most beautiful places because you have such incredible views. It's situated at 300 feet. A Cabrillo National Monument is, so you get that wide-ranging view. So, and no offense to Plymouth, but I think our rock might be better than theirs.
0: I would think so. How many people get to go visit, how many people get to visit Cabrillo National Park?
1: So this small park sees upwards of a million visitors every year.
0: Can you hike on it? Can you camp on it? Can you drive on it? Give us a sense of how you access the 164 acres.
1: Yeah, that is a really good question. And as you know, from doing this series and as a national park lover yourself, every national park or unit in the national park system is very different from the next. So we always recommend that you look at the official website to see what's available. For us, we are an urban park. So we're really close to the big city of San Diego, California, which, gosh, I don't know, has 3.5-4 million people now. So this park, actually, you cannot camp on it because we share, for a variety of reasons, but one of the reasons is we kind of share jurisdiction with naval bases next to us and an active Coast Guard station. But you can come and hike and explore the tide pools and look at the beautiful views and explore our historic lighthouse, which was one of the first of 8 lighthouses built on the west coast of the United States.
0: Okay, good. Hold that thought. Samantha Wins with us, director of the Ecologic Institute, which is the friends group for Cabrillo National Monument right outside of, is it outside of San Diego? Is it part of San Diego? How would you characterize it?
1: Part of
0: San Diego. Yeah. So it's inside San Diego. Part of our national park series. Lots more to get to. What does the friends group do? What do they have planned? And some more interesting things about Cabrillo National Monument. America at Night. Back in a moment.
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0: Hi, everybody. McGraw-Milhaven here, host of America at Night. 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
0: The Park Series continues tonight with Samantha Wynn. She's director of the Friends Group of the Cabrillo National Monument National Park. It's in San Diego. It's 160-some-odd acres right there on the coast. The Ecologic Institute. Samantha, you were the co-founder of the Friends Group?
1: Indeed, and I should note that there's actually two nonprofits that serve Cabrillo National Monument. One is the Ecologic Institute, and the other is Cabrillo National Monument Foundation. So the Ecologic Institute, our mission is to empower youth to be champions for nature, innovators in science, technology, engineering, and math, warriors for environmental stewardship, leaders in their communities, and change makers who create a positive impact on the world around them. And I know that is quite a mouthful, but we believe very strongly in our mission.
0: So explain that. So it's a national park. It's on the coast. It's 160 acres of beautiful coastline. Where does science, technology, engineering, and math enter into all this?
1: Yeah, that is a really, really good question. And the simple fact is in order to protect and preserve these beautiful spaces in our national parks, We have to be able to do science in these national parks. How do we know? How do we protect and preserve what we don't understand, right? So there's a whole department in the National Park Service called the Resources Management and Science Department that employs scientists and engineers to go out and study what lives there so that we can do a good job of understanding its needs, what should be there, what shouldn't, how things might be changing, and how to protect it. So STEM is actually a really, you know, science, technology, engineering, and math is really an integral part of protecting these spaces. It takes an army to protect them in a variety of ways, and this is one of them. So our goal as scientists who run this organization is to not only get people exposed to national parks and really interested in preserving these spaces, but to give them the technical skills and experience to be able to follow these pursue these career paths to then come back and protect them in this way.
0: I would think that these tide pools would be a scientific gold mine for people who want to study the ocean, the health of the ocean, and some of these. I mean, basically, these tide pools are capturing the animals for you every cycle of the tides, and you're able to sort of study them in all sorts of ways you wouldn't be able to if you're in the open waters.
1: Yes, absolutely. And in fact, not only do park rangers and other partner scientists, like those of us in the Ecologic Institute, help to study and preserve these spaces, but oftentimes you have researchers from nearby universities that have permits to come out and study these spaces because they really are a living laboratory when you think about it. There's very little development, for example, in national park sites. So people come back year after year to the same sites to see, you know, how things might be changing over time, which helps influence some of the best land management decisions that we can make.
0: Tell me about this two-week summer camp for kids.
1: Yeah, thanks for asking about it. So we, at the Ecologic Institute, we really have kind of three pillars. The two-week summer camp really was ideated by a park intern named Nicole Ornelas and park staff, Alex Warnicki, who were really trying to find a way to create those environmental stewards, as I said. They were discussing how to engage kind of the next generation, and particularly youth that maybe lacked access. You know, how do we bring more people to the parks to appreciate and care for these spaces? So this was right after the centennial celebration of the National Park Service, which in 2016, and there was a call to action for the centennial to engage younger audiences through initiatives like Every Kid in a Park at the time and Find Your Park. So this is where really, you know, kind of the Ecologic Project Nature Times Tech was born, was with Alex and Nicole. And it began as that single two-week summer camp for opportunity youth and has now since evolved into a whole workforce pipeline and three-pillar program where we meet people where they're at and really get them prepared for the workforce beyond.
0: So is do you stay on site? Is it a day camp? Do kids come from all around the country? Do the kids just in San Diego? How does all that work?
1: Yeah, great question. So it is a day camp, and that works for us because of our location, right? Being an urban park, it's easy to bring in kids from a local region, kind of a central area, and bus them in every day. They last for 2 weeks, so really 10 days, not including the weekends. And it culminates with a camper exhibition. The campers then, you know, kind of flip the script, and they teach the public, their families and friends about what they learned during camp. The youth have become the educators and the experts in this instance. It really is. Oh, sorry. Go ahead, McGraw.
0: No. Go ahead. I'm sorry. I didn't mean to step on you.
1: Not at all. I can wax poetic about this forever. I love it so much.

0: sorts of reasons. Do you have to apply? Do you have to be accepted? How do you become a kid in the camp?
1: Yeah, there's a general application process where we basically just make sure it's very simple, but we just make sure it's a good fit for them, you know, to make sure that they can devote the full 2 weeks and that they'll do well in this environment. I will say this year we actually expanded out to other public lands in San Diego with a partnership with state parks as well. So we are looking to expand outward to primarily national parks, but also other public lands to reach as many kids as we can.
0: Samantha Wins, how did you get involved in all this? Where did you find your love of national parks and the science, the technology, and the engineering and the math?
1: I love that you asked me that question. And if you'll allow me to give you a little bit of a long-winded answer, I'll try to cut it down.
0: No. give me as long an answer as you want. However, I am going to break it up into two parts. So here's what we're going to do. Hold that thought, and then I'll give you plenty of time to sort of expand on that, because I have a feeling that is a heck of a story. The national parks, one of America's greatest ideas, preserving this land for generation after generation. We have been doing this since we started the show earlier this year, and the response has been overwhelming. Parks that you know very well, parks you may have just heard of, parks you've never heard of. But we have gotten a tremendous response each and every. We do this about every 2 weeks. And every 2 weeks, we take a deep dive into a national park. And tonight, we're talking about Cabrillo National Monument, which is just 164 acres on the coastal line of San Diego. And it is, from the pictures, if you can oversee Coronado Island, it's one of the most beautiful places in all the world. It has the Pacific Ocean on the west, the San Diego Bay on the east, and views of Mexico from the south. Cabrillo National Park, named for the first European to set foot on what is now the west coast of the United States. So it's somewhat hallowed ground. Stay right there. We'll continue with our conversation on the national parks in a moment. America at Night, back after this.
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5: ABC News, I'm Dave Packer. Fast-moving wildfires in Washington State triggered go-now orders for residents in and around Spokane Saturday. A statewide emergency had already been issued due to drought conditions. Governor Bob Ferguson saying he's hopeful that FEMA will help.
6: We'll, of course, be making sure we maximize any appropriate requests to FEMA and just really appreciate their partnership in the past and look forward to having in the future as well during this really challenging time.
5: Level 3 evacuation orders issued for anyone in the path of the Old Trails Fire and the Fairview Road Fire. Multiple people dead after a shooting at an In-N-Out Burger restaurant in Twin Falls, Idaho. Police say the shooter is dead, people multiple injured, and they're still working to ascertain.

0: Saying the exact number of fatalities. Growing concerns over the security of water systems across the U.S. as more states report they've been victim of a suspected cyber attack. 9 reported attacks in Michigan, at least 7 states reporting some kind of incursion. This is ABC News.
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8: Let's take a stroll through the park on America at Night with McGraw-Millhaven.
9: Yeah, our National Park Series continues. Cabrillo National Monument. It's in San Diego, right there on the coast. We're talking to Samantha Wins, who's the director of the Ecologic Park. Samantha, I want to get to your story about how you got involved in all this, but we got a couple of text messages. Let me run through them, and then we can talk more about how you got to the spot you're in right now. Bill in Ohio texts in and says, I spent a day there with my wife whale watching. Have your guests talk about whale watching. Can you whale watch from somewhere in the park?
10: Yes, you absolutely can. And Bill, thanks so much for bringing that up. Our park is small but mighty and holds so many things of interest that I completely forgot to mention that. So you can actually whale watch from the coast here. It's an area we call Whale Watch Overlook, or from our tide pools. And you can watch the gray whale migration, which is one of the longest animal migrations on planet Earth. It's 10,000 to 13,000 miles these gray whales travel off of Alaska all the way down to Baja California to mate and calve, and then all the way back up to Alaska every single year. Oftentimes, you have to be a little bit farther out on a whale-watching boat to see these whales, but you can actually see them from Cabrillo National Monument.
9: Is there a time of year that is better than another time of year?
10: Definitely. It's during their migration period. And so, you know, obviously they start in Alaska in the fall and slowly make their way down. So they pass Cabrillo around December. So December, January, February, and March are the best months to see them either going south or starting to come back north.
9: Are you lucky if you see one, or will you see one pretty much no matter when you go in those times? I mean, is it so obvious you'll know, or is it lucky if you see one?
10: I think just like anything in nature, it's a grab bag. You never know what you're going to get, right? Sometimes you see something incredible and rare, and other times you just see kind of, you know, the flowers and plants that are around you and maybe nothing else. So some days there's, you know, like entire pods of them traveling together. One day at the park, I was up there in that region and I saw 12 whales over the period of 2 hours. Some days you'll camp up there, you know, hoping to see a whale, and you never do. So it really depends on the day, but that's really the best time to come. And the spot is extremely beautiful. So, you know, pack a picnic, come up, bring your binoculars, and just hang out in that beauty and that sunshine looking for whales.
9: Okay, somebody in Atlanta texted in. They want to know about, can you bike and fish in the park? Is there any fishing, and or can you bike in the park?
10: Yes, great question. You can cycle in the park. In fact, it's a pretty famous cycling spot just on the roads, not the trails. There's no off-trail mountain biking, for example. But this route down the road, you're going to travel down the road all along the beautiful coastline and then back up. So you see a lot of cyclists take this route. And there is no fishing allowed because of where we're situated. So not only are the tide pools protected, but we are actually, we abut a marine protected area, which because there's a giant kelp forest off of our coast. And that's really a protected space that acts as a marine nursery. So a lot of the amazing, you know, ocean fish that people like to go fishing for, you know, taking boats out off of our coast, or actually grow up in that kelp forest that's protected. So it makes it so there's plenty of fish out in the sea that people can go and find.
9: It sounds like you have incredible neighbors, Samantha Wins. Not only the kelp farm, but you've got the military bases, you got San Diego, you got Coronado. It seems like you guys get along considering all your different needs.
10: Yes, absolutely. We all kind of work together. It does make it a little complicated because you have, you know, the Department of Interior space, right, the national park site, that abuts various different jurisdictions, including the city of San Diego. And so sometimes it's like, whose part of the road does this belong to and who needs to repair it, right, situation. But we all respect each other and help each other out when necessary, when needed.
9: We got a text from Montauk, Long Island. Not surprising, this one from Montauk, Long Island. Ask your guest about the lighthouse. We love lighthouses in Montauk, Long Island. What's tell me about the lighthouse there at Cabrillo National Park.
10: Yeah, this is it's very special. So we have a lighthouse called the Old Point Loma Lighthouse. It was built in the mid-1800s and was in service for several decades. Families that lived out here at the Old Point Loma Lighthouse, so you had the lighthouse keeper and assistant keeper and their families, right? And there were several of them that actually served this lighthouse. It was very isolated because there was nothing else here out here at the time, just kind of a dirt track. And so they used to have to take a rowboat and all the way across San Diego Harbor to Old Town San Diego to get their supplies, you know, and the kids would go to school there. So it was, they were very isolated from anything else, which actually sounds kind of heavenly these days, I must say. But it was one of the first of 8 lighthouses on the west coast of the United States. So it holds a dear place in many people's hearts. And you can go inside it and see what it was like to live there back in the day.
9: If I had my way and I could wave a magic wand, I would want to come back as a lighthouse operator, quite frankly.
10: No kidding. Just a few times a year, we open up the very top of the lighthouse, and the people line up to get up there because, could you imagine, you would have this at your fingertips every single day, the best views, and, you know, for hundreds of miles. You go up to the top of the lighthouse, and you can see all the way out in the Pacific Ocean, all the way around, you know, all the way to the mountains of eastern San Diego County. It really is extraordinary.
9: But also think about what you were doing, right? That was the only beacon of a sailor who was trying to find the coast. I mean, think about that for a second. Yeah. Right now you have sonar and radar and GPS and AI and everything else, but back in the day you had a guy in a lighthouse lighting a candle for you. I mean, it's pretty extraordinary stuff.
10: It is extraordinary. And, you know, funny story, this lighthouse was actually decommissioned just several decades later because what they recognized is it wasn't as effective as they had hoped because they built it too high. So it's actually above the fog line. So it wasn't actually very effective. So they have, then they built what they call the New Point Lemon Lighthouse, which was built in the late 1800s, which is right on the coast. And that is actually an active Coast Guard property where several Coast Guard families live there. And it's quite famous. You may have seen it in a little movie called Top Gun. So you can come and view. You can't go in that one because it's an active Coast Guard station, but you can view it from where we're at, and you can go inside the old Point Loma Lighthouse.
9: Top Gun. I haven't heard of that movie. I got to check that out. Top Gun. Okay, good.
10: Yeah.
9: Good to know.
10: Yeah.
9: Are the first one or the second one?
10: The first one primarily, though there was some filming for Top Gun 2 in our region at the National Cemetery that abuts us, Rosecrans National Cemetery. So I don't want to give anything away in the movie, but there is a very famous scene from Top Gun 2 that takes place at Rosecrans right next to us.
9: How about that? All right, good to know. All right, Samantha Wins, how did you get involved in all this? Where did you learn your love of nature and national parks and science, engineering, technology, and math?
10: Yeah. Well, you could really say that I have national parks in my blood because I was actually born just outside of a national park, and we lived inside the park. This was Yosemite back in the 70s. My father worked for the concessionaire inside the park. So when it was time for me to be born, we actually had to leave the park to go to the hospital and then bring me right back the same day. And then when we were three, my father took a job with a concessionaire in Yellowstone National Park. So we moved to a cattle ranch right outside of West Yellowstone, Montana, on the west gate of the park. So you could really say that Yellowstone National Park was my backyard growing up.
9: Sounds like a pretty good way to grow up. Yeah,
10: exactly. Of course, I love national parks, right? I mean, I was exposed to all that incredible nature, and it really was a transformative experience that sculpted me into the person I am today. Seeing, grizzly bears and their cubs, or massive bison herds and the entire Milky Way above me at night. Well, gosh, I wanted to be a park ranger that could be in that space as a job and could protect it. And then specifically a scientist ranger, because I always loved animals and nature, who could study and help out wildlife and national parks. And that's what I grew up to do, became a conservation biologist. And it was always my dream to go back to the national parks and work inside them to help protect them as a scientist. And I did. Then from there, co-founded the nonprofit in service of national parks.
9: All right, Samantha Wins, director of Ecologic Institute, which is a Friends organization for Cabrillo National Monument. We ask each and every one of the directors this question, and we ask you to give us a little place that you love, that is unknown, that you love to go, and if your friend were in town, you would tell them, oh, you have to see this. What would you tell them?
10: Ooh, that's a tough one. I think my favorite trail at Cabrillo National Monument is a trail called the Bayside Trail. And it's not as visited as, say, our tide pools. And one of the reasons I love it so much is that it follows the entire San Diego Bay, so the entire channel. So oftentimes when you're hiking that trail, not only is there incredible nature and also geology as well, which of course is nature, but non-living things. But then you often see every vessel that goes inside into San Diego Harbor has to pass by there. So you see submarines, you see aircraft carriers, you see one of the oldest sailing vessels that still sails in the open ocean, the Star of India, comes along there sometimes. So the views are extraordinary. And then you turn around the corner and then there's all of San Diego, the city, in the distance. So it's a short trail. It's only a couple of miles. And it really is an extraordinary sample of everything Cabrillo has to offer.
9: The Bayside Trail. That's some good insight. All right. Good to know. If we're going to visit, where would you recommend we stay and so we can sort of go and experience it? I mean, is it a one-day thing? Do you want to go and just stay outside the park for a couple of days? What would you recommend as a visitor coming to visit?
10: Mm. Well, of course, I recommend that everyone samples everything the park has to offer. I think you can do it in one full day because we are a small park, but it would be a very full day. And something to keep in mind is not only is there a season to see whales at the park, which is primarily winter, early spring, we also have a season for our tide pools. So where we're situated on planet Earth, our tide pools are a little uneven. It's called mixed semi-diurnal, if you want to get fancy with it. But basically, you can't really access the tide pools in the summer, but you can in the winter. That's when we have our really nice low tides or king tides during the daytime in the winter and early spring. So personally, I would say come in winter and early spring if you want all the flowers in bloom, the whales, and access to our incredible tide pools.
9: Good stuff. All right, tell us about the Ecologic Group. What are you guys working on and what are you raising money for?
10: Oh, thank you so much for asking. So, you know, we have three pillars, basically. We started with the Free STEM Summer Camp. And as I said, that kind of really lights the flame within kids, gets them excited about being in national parks and doing science there. But what we recognize is if you're working with opportunity youth, you know, maybe youth that no one in their family has been to college before, for example, it's not enough to be like, okay, here, you can be a scientist. Okay, goodbye. Good luck. Great. So that's when we really started growing up and creating that workforce pipeline. So we're not only fundraising for the summer camp, but we're also fundraising for our leadership academy. And that's our 40 youth apprentices ages 13 to 18 who come out and do real science with us in these parks, help manage the park resource, contribute to real data sets, learn to communicate that science, and get prepared for college and the workforce beyond. So those are our two kind of primary pillars. And then we also do something in the community. Not everyone's able to make it out to us at the tip of the Point Loma Peninsula due to various barriers like transportation. So we actually will bring the science done in the parks and the resources, information about the resources out to the public at places like public libraries all over San Diego County. So that's generally what we're fundraising for are these programs that we can continue our, you know, supporting our 40 youth apprentices and getting them ready for college and the workforce beyond.
9: Beautiful stuff. What's the website for people to find out more?
10: It is Ecologic Institute, and that's Ecologic with a K at the end. So Ecologic Institute.org.
9: Simple as that. Samantha wins. Well, thank you for a very interesting, fun hour. Sounds like you got a pretty good gig in some of those beautiful parts of the world. So thank you for sharing. Have yourself a good night, and then we'll check in down the road.
10: Thanks so much, McGraw.
9: You got it. Samantha Wins, director of the Ecologic Institute. That's all part of the Cabrillo National Monument right out there in San Diego. Sounds like a special place, a little corner of the world, special place. Glad we could bring it to you. America at Night, back in a moment.
2: Coming to you from the heart of the nation, this is America at Night with McGraw-Milhaven.
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9: Thought it was interesting the comments that President Trump had tonight at Lindsey Graham's funeral. I thought it was quite interesting. One of the comments, he said many things, but one of the comments he said that after Lindsey Graham on January 6th stood up in the Senate and said, I'm done. This is how it ends. I'm done with him. I'm done with this. This is a bridge too far. Do you remember that famous speech where Lindsey Graham stood up and broke with President Trump and said that I'm done? And this, I'm paraphrasing, but he said along the lines of, I'm done. This is a bridge too far. President Trump got up today at Lindsey Graham's funeral and said that I don't want to say he apologized, but he said that something along, again, I'm paraphrasing here, but something along the lines of, I shouldn't have given out his phone number to while on the campaign trail, but he called me something and I retaliated by giving his phone number out on the campaign trail. He says, Also, he broke with me on January, again, paraphrasing, he broke with me on January 6th, where he stood up and said, I've had enough, I'm done. Then Trump said, but 20 minutes later, 30 minutes later, he called me and said, did I say that? I can't believe I said that. I didn't mean to say that. This is President Trump speaking at Lindsey Graham's funeral today. So after Lindsey Graham stood up and said, I'm done, apparently, according to President Trump, called up President Trump just a half hour or so later and recanted everything he said on the Senate floor. Now, I don't know if that's to be true. Interesting nonetheless. The man has passed away. His funeral was today. There's no, I don't know if there's other ones going to dispute that one way or the other, but that's the story that President Trump told at his funeral today. Thought that was quite interesting. Stay right there. Next hour is open phones. We have got a ton of voicemails to get to. We've got text messages that are coming out of my ears with all sorts of things from last night's show and everything going on in the world. And if you're just joining us tonight, maybe you've heard that United States, Iran has launched multiple ballistic missiles towards U.S. military bases in Jordan. All the missiles were intercepted, but this certainly puts a damper on what President Trump was calling talks progressing in the right direction when it comes to Iran and the United States. So that seems to be back on the front burner in terms of news. We'll get to all of that next hour with open phones, text messages, and voicemail. Our executive director is Alex Hinton. Our engineer tonight is Richard Good. I'm McGraw Millhaven, and this is America at Night on Westwood One.
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0: From ABC News Wall Street Weekend, the week on Wall Street dominated by the Federal Reserve, big tech earnings, and trade. First, the Fed leaving interest rates unchanged, saying inflation is still running above its target, but signaling it's not ready to make another move just yet. Investors also digesting another wave of corporate earnings. Amazon shares climbing after stronger-than-expected results and upbeat guidance tied to artificial intelligence. But Apple moving in the other direction, despite beating earnings estimates, as investors focused on concerns over future supply constraints and AI spending. More uncertainty as the Trump administration put another round of tariffs into effect on dozens of trading partners. It's the administration's third tariff attempt in a year. Many businesses have already adjusted supply chains, but economists say that new duties could still add pressure to prices in the months ahead. Meanwhile, oil prices rising on renewed tensions in the Middle East, raising concerns that higher energy costs could stoke inflation. Dave Packer, ABC News.
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2: Westwood One presents America at Night. 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
3: Good evening, everybody. Boy, if you wanted some drama today, you got it. High-stakes drama in the Senate committee hearing today as Dr. Fauci mixed it up with Rand Paul, Josh Hawley, and a host of others. Man, it was must-see TV. I'll tell you what, I don't know if anything was accomplished, but it sure was fun to watch. Dr. Fauci refused to answer questions and took the fifth over 100 times to talk about this is somebody who knows a thing or two about this. He's a former assistant U.S. attorney in Washington, D.C. He's currently the managing partner for a law firm, Silverman and Thompson. He represents high-profile clients in grand jury proceedings, federal white-collar prosecutions, and most importantly, before congressional investigating committees. That's why we got him on. He's a former federal prosecutor who is also a high-stakes defense counsel. Christopher Maccioroli, welcome to America at Night. Thanks for joining us.
4: It is my absolute pleasure, and I have to say, I actually watched it live because I wanted to know exactly what was going to happen when he gave his opening statement, and I was shocked, as most Americans were, when he actually pled the fifth and then decided to plead the fifth another 110 times.
3: Did he have any opening statement?
4: He did. He gave an opening statement that was clearly crafted by his lawyers because it's part of their legal defense. That the argument being the reason why he had to assert his Fifth Amendment right is that based upon all the prior statements of Senator Paul, the sole purpose was to get him arrested and incarcerated, as mentioned in multiple press releases. And there are numerous cases now where judges are saying if the Trump DOJ sole purpose is political or harassment, that is a basis to quash a warrant, to compel testimony. So that was the argument that the defense counsel crafted for Dr. Fauci, which he read in his opening statement.
3: Now, doesn't he have to be careful? Because if he says the wrong thing in the opening statement, that could be considered testimony, and then he wouldn't be able to invoke his Fifth Amendment rights?
4: Absolutely. I actually had a client of mine who I was talking to, a layperson, who said, isn't he, when he opens his mouth and gives his statement, doesn't he waive his Fifth Amendment right as to that statement? I said, absolutely correct. Technically, the Senator Paul could compel, either by a U.S. District Court or DOJ in contempt proceedings, to answer questions specifically about the statement that Dr. Fauci made before he started to exercise his Fifth Amendment right, specifically his belief that this was a purely political. He didn't use the word witch hunt, but that's exactly what the point he wanted to get across to the American people and the members who were present during this hearing today.
3: So he had to make sure he knew exactly what he was saying in that opening statement because he might be compelled to answer questions about that opening statement.
4: And he read it verbatim from a paper in front of him, which was shocking to me, even though he has gotten up in age, 84 years old. We all know, remember him being in the White House press corps, talking off the stump without notes, responding to reporters' questions. But he read his prepared remarks word for word, and every time he invoked the Fifth Amendment right. He specifically read the paper in front of him to make it clear that he was asserting his Fifth Amendment right.
3: I mean, it was actually kind of fun to watch, to be honest with you. It was high drama. And I love how they, I mean, both sides do it, right? Every time somebody does this, they try and ask him absurd questions. You know, do you love your wife? You know, I take the Fifth Amendment. What's your child's name, right? What day of the week is it? They do that to try and, I don't know, get him to lose his temper, lose his patience, lose his concentration, right?
4: Yes, and you also are creating a record for some reviewing authority, whether it be the Department of Justice and the prosecution for contempt, or a district court judge evaluating a order to compel or a contempt proceeding. How could you assert a Fifth Amendment right to what color is the floor, as Senator Hawley asked him, what day of the week it is? Clearly questions that no matter what the answer is, could not incriminate him in a crime. And yet, over and over again, 114 times, Dr. Fauci asserted his Fifth Amendment right, even when it was asked upon him to apologize to people who were actually present at the hearing, who either had, you know, challenged the COVID rules or lost their job, or individuals who were penalized because they did not adhere to COVID restrictions. And his lawyer advised him not even to look back at the individuals, let alone apologize or show any sign of, you know, sorrow for what everyone went through during the COVID period.
3: Christopher Maccioli is the managing partner for Silverman Thompson's D.C. office. How strange is it, or how often have you seen somebody's lawyer be escorted out of a committee hearing?
4: I think that's a first for me, and it's a first for most American citizens who watched that proceeding. And I agree. I thought it was excellent pageantry on both sides. I thought the lawyer did exactly what you want a lawyer to do, to fight for your client. And I thought Senator Paul made a very strong point, is you don't get to assert the Fifth Amendment and have your lawyer talk. If the lawyer wants to advise you, the lawyer can advise you to invoke your Fifth, not to answer the question, but he can't all of a sudden be making statements. I thought everybody did outstanding advocacy, and this is one of those great legal issues with pardons and what that covered and potential challenges to the pardon, because it was Biden and the auto pen, and he was infirm at that period of time, and the Fifth Amendment also protects against state prosecutions, and the Attorney General of the state of Florida said he is opening an investigation today as to Dr. Fauci. So you have all these issues. It is a perfect constitutional law, criminal law, final exam for most law students.
3: Okay, let's unpack there. Let's talk about the pardon. They're trying to argue that if the pardon's not real, it doesn't exist. I mean, that's politics at its finest, right? I mean, the power of the pardon is absolute, is it not?
4: It's absolute, but then you have the president making comments that the pardon was by the auto pen. It wasn't legitimate. Biden never did that. So a good defense lawyer will say, well, how can I advise my client that the pardon is actually going to protect him and he may not be violating his Fifth Amendment rights if the president of the United States, the head of the executive branch, says those pardons were not properly done? So it gives the defense a little bit of leeway to say, there's going to be litigation regarding the pardons, and what happens if there's a state prosecution which the federal pardon does not cover?
3: Now, Christopher Maccioli, I thought that when one accepts a pardon, you are by definition admitting guilt.
4: Historically, absolutely. A condition to a pardon was that you were accepting responsibility for your conduct, and you were getting pardoned for the prosecution, the penalty, and whatever phase that the particular person issuing the pardon. Nowadays, in the last, I would say, two presidential terms, you have people who are pardoned who never even asked for a pardon, and you have 2,500, you know, people who are charged with felony drug trafficking offenses pardoned with no idea. So that acceptance of responsibility has gone by the wayside.
3: I also thought that you could only be pardoned for what you did in the past. Can you be pardoned for things that you're going to do in the future?
4: Absolutely not. And that is a great point. Pardons do not cover future perjury. And so that's the difficulty with the legal argument. It's you know, just I should be able to answer and have to answer for anything I did in the past. And if I, you know, admit that I lied in the past, I'm protected by the pardon. But what happened today was a mixture of politics, a mixture of law, and a mixture of just being practical. Here, the defense has the benefit of an election year. You could have a new House with new committees. You could have a potentially a new Senate. You could have, you know, a number of issues with getting before a judge in D.C. And so what this does was it gives Fauci another 3 to 4 months to formulate his answers if he ever has to answer, and the potential he may not even have to answer given the politics of what's going on with the election coming up. So it's a good strategic move to make sure that Fauci doesn't answer these questions because they're difficult ones. He says things on national news as to X, and his diary, he says the exact opposite. Why? So there would be no good practical reason for Fauci to answer any questions today. If I was the defense attorney, I would have made the same advisement to assert your Fifth Amendment.
3: The saddest part of all of this is there are some of us out here who'd like to know what really happened and maybe correct some of the mistakes, if there were any. But I don't necessarily think we're ever going to get an honest assessment of what actually happened, because politics has interjected itself so much into this that I don't know if we'll ever find out and do a recap or a study on what to do, what should have been done, what was done, and what to fix going forward.
4: You make an excellent point, and the reality is, well, we have tons of documents. We have diaries. We have emails. We have various people saying, I raised this issue and I was kind of brushed aside. The reality is, no matter what conclusions come forth, half the country will think this is a witch hunt, and half the country will think that this was all a conspiracy regarding COVID to protect, you know, the funding for this research that was being done that created this virus in the first place. Once again, this is just another example of a divided country, and we're never going to get to the truth.
3: Yeah, no, it really is a sad reality, just like they're not going to research Doge to see if it made any sense, if it saved money, if it cost money. God forbid we actually study what we do and learn from it. What happens now? Was this going to go to the courts? Are Republicans just trying to rattling some cages and make some sort of headlines for the cable news networks? Or are they really going to try and compel him to testify and ratchet this up through the courts?
4: So this is the million-dollar question. The next step is obviously Senator Paul is going to ask for a vote of the Senate for contempt, which I think will pass on party lines, with the exception of is he ever going to get the 60 votes to kind of pass that resolution. So that's the legal issue. I think Senator Paul accomplished way more in the 3 hours today of having Anthony Fauci, Dr. Fauci, assert his Fifth Amendment privilege 110 times, that he has got this out there in the public. He doesn't need to, you know, go through the whole contempt proceedings, send it to DOJ, ultimately to end up in a federal court and a litigation 6 months later where, you know, for whatever reason, they may find that Anthony Fauci had a good faith belief, given everything going on, that he had a Fifth Amendment right. Senator Paul scored the political points that he wanted to. The Democrats tried to make this all as, you know, the lawfare of Trump and a right-wing conspiracy. So I think the issue is before the public, before the election, and that's the most juice you're going to get out of this issue.
3: So the actual penalty or the actual goal was, in your mind, successfully accomplished today by the performance art that we saw on television?
4: Yes, it was either get all these inconsistencies or answers to where you basically can't answer. I said one thing at 5 o'clock in the day, and then in my diary at 6 o'clock, I wrote the exact opposite. There, you're going to get that one way or the other. I think Paul got that, and the other senators got that by asking these questions and having absolutely no answer, no explanation, and they scored the political points that they want to. In reality, everything that's going on in the country right now, we would love to know what happened during COVID to prepare for the future, but people have a lot of other issues concerning them right now, and the political points were scored by the Republicans today, and it's on to the next issue before we get to the election.
3: Chris, real quick, I got about a minute here. The diary, did Dr. Fauci really write his diary on government computers and therefore it was allowed to be released?
4: 100%. I was interviewed earlier today and I said, never, ever, as any employer, do anything in your private life on an employer computer, especially the government. where you're subject to FOIA and easily, you know, have no rights of protection. He put his entire diary in government computers, and they spent 7 months retrieving it from a variety of servers. And this is, unfortunately, the result of somebody who was there for 40 years, the highest paid salary of a federal government employee, just got casual, started doing everything in his private life on his computer, and now, unfortunately, it's in the public sphere.
3: He should go to jail just for that, just for being that stupid. But that's a whole other issue.
4: That's another whole issue.
3: Christopher Maccioroli is with us, former assistant U.S. attorney in Washington, D.C., former federal prosecutor, high-stakes defense counsel, managing partner of Silverman Thompson's D.C. office. Christopher, great stuff tonight. Thanks for checking in.
4: My pleasure.
3: You got it. America at Night. We're just getting started. Back in a moment.
2: America at Night with McGraw-Milhaven, where the nation comes to talk.
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1: We've got some news coming out of the Middle East. We know that Iranian targeted U.S. military assets in Jordan. I guess

0: like, and that is up by Egypt in the, I guess that's on the coast of the Mediterranean up there. So we've got quite a bit of news, and it seems like this conflict is widening, whether we want to or not. And it seems like Iran is looking for trouble, right? They targeted the military assets in Jordan. It seemed like they were foiled with the interceptors, but it seems like it wasn't. They weren't trying to do damage. They were just trying to just poke the United States in the eye, saying, "Come on, why'd you stop the bombing? Let's go." So this continues to be a situation that is getting harder and harder to control. Stay right there. Has anybody been seeing what's going on in Europe? They've got wildfires that are the worst that have seen. Thousands and thousands and tens and hundreds of thousands of acres are being burned. Some places larger than Paris are being burned in France and in Spain. We're going to talk to the man who literally wrote the book about fire in Europe. His new book is called Undying Fire, A Fire History of Europe. He is a professor, former professor at Arizona State University. He worked on wildfires at the rim of the Grand Canyon. So we will talk with him coming up next. And then next hour, we're going to talk to a woman who spent a career as a lifeguard at Rockaway Beach, Long Island. And boy, does she have stories to tell. Did you know that the unions in Rockaway Beach for the lifeguards were mobbed up and corruption? She tells tales. We'll do that next hour as well. Stay right there. America at Night, back in a moment.
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8: ABC News, I'm Dave Packard. President Trump Saturday night announcing that he's holding off on new strikes against Iran after officials warned that the president was considering an intense attack on energy targets, which could have begun this weekend. Multiple U.S. officials saying that investigators are looking at whether Iran or any of its proxies are responsible for cyber attacks on water systems across America. Former senior operations officer for the CIA, Daryl Blocker.
9: Iran does have the capability to go in and wreak havoc, to go in and change the settings on the water. And then water, of course, provides everything.
8: U.S. Attorney Jeanine Pirro is breaking ranks with the Trump administration and dropping the vandalism charges against the former Olympian accused of damaging the Lincoln Memorial reflecting pool. She now says a botched installation caused the damage. Vincent Pastore, who played mobsters in TV and film, most remembered for his iconic role on The Sopranos, has died. He was 80. This is ABC News.
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2: Man, you just have my Venmo account, and I just got to keep sending you the money, don't I?
1: All right, let's start with the controversy. Last week we talked about the Odyssey, and we sort of chewed on it and debated it. It's going through the roof, but there's a bit of a controversy. What's all this controversy now?
2: Yeah, you know, it just does not want to seem to die down. You know, first of all, it's heading into its third weekend now. It's probably going to be another good weekend. Spider-Man Brand New Day is probably going to take the lead in terms of the numbers. We'll talk about that in a minute, but there was a big kerfluffle this week with the Odyssey. I like the word kerfluffle, don't you? It has a very Greek Homeretic, you know, yes. Poetry to it. Anyway, this woman, Emily Wilson, she is a scholar at the University of Pennsylvania, professor of classical studies, brilliant woman, the first woman ever to translate the original Odyssey back in 2017. Now, in an interview this week with the London Review of Books, well, McGraw, let's just say she took Odysseus's bow and arrow, lit it on fire, and just blew the movie completely apart. She's quoted as saying, and this is quotes for you here, "The film is mostly sugar. It makes no nutritional sense, and I would have been ashamed to have written any part of this. And it has nothing convincing to say. It lacks psychological, emotional, political, and ethical depth." Now, before we get to more of these statements, the rub is here, McGraw, is that her translation of the Odyssey, Christopher Nolan, the director, actually credited her a few years ago as his inspiration to make this film. Called her out by name and said, you have to basically read, you know, Emily's version of this. This is what I'm shooting for here, okay? So this is where it gets, you know, like, oh, well, thanks a lot for this. So, yeah, it's raised a lot of eyebrows. The film's version, again, another quote here, "The film's version is too confused, its characters underdeveloped, to deliver what it promises in terms of the big ideas, although it is very good at conveying big bangs and big giants." Oof.
1: You know, she says it a lot more artfully than I did. I didn't have as much guts to say what she said, but I kind of see your point.
2: I see her point, but only to a point, okay? And I'm going to get to some more quotes. Let's just get these out of the way, okay? Because this is as burn gets. "The writing is abysmal. None of the characters has convincing motivation for their actions or words. There are no sex scenes, and the food looks horrible." I will agree on the horrible food, but nice, you know. So needless to say, this has lit the internet up on fire all week. And again, my point is here, we're talking about a 3,000-year-old poem that's been translated, reworked countless times, different translations, film versions, movies, you name it. Other literature folk have issues with it, too. Moviegoers, for the most part, seem to enjoy it. I mean, I had a deep conversation with my 84-year-old mother last night in Florida. She loved it. She said it made her think again about when she read it originally in high school, and the themes about loyalty, friendship, getting the job done, all that stuff makes you think a lot. The bottom line is, too, you can look at it this way. There is a huge difference between an adaptation and a translation of something like this. And I think that's where the real rub is. Nolan is a filmmaker, not an author. Part of his job is to reach the largest audience possible, right? Make a piece that is visually engaging with a great story, characters, all of that, actors, script, cinematography, and hopefully deliver this thing on a deadline, make budget, everything else. So there's all of that too in the mix as well. And it's kind of fun, actually, to watch this debate. I haven't seen debates about movies like this in a long time.
1: Yeah, no, it's certainly a cultural moment. And since I've been an extra in a couple of movies, let me tell you where Christopher Nolan went wrong.
2: Okay. Things I never knew about McGraw. Let's go.
1: So he tried. It's a 2,000-year or 5,000-year-old poem, right? All those things you said. It's also, what, 400, 500 pages, whatever it is. You can't put 500 pages in a three-hour movie. You just can't do it. Things have to be cut. Scenes have to be cut. Dialogue's got to be cut. Mm-hmm. You know, all of those things. So it's almost an impossible task to take a story like the Odyssey and put it into a three-hour movie and not have somebody offended by something that wasn't in there.
2: Of course, and it's more critical, you know what I'm saying? Because you can make the same, argument. There are people, look, the Lord of the Rings movie, the first three movies from Peter Jackson, those movies are considered legendary, but fans and deep scholars of Tolkien will say, no, there was a lot missed there, okay? It wasn't the greatest version of the Lord of the Rings. And then Peter Jackson goes on to make The Hobbit, you know, splits basically a children's book into three movies, took a lot of heat for that, saying it wasn't faithful. You missed different characters and everything like that. So I see your point, you know, and this is where we start to talk about shifts in part of the Odyssey from the original. Not, and, you know, the actress, too. Not everyone is a fan of Matt Damon or John Leguizamo. Right. If Nolan's decision to reframe this in more contemporary terms to reach, again, the biggest audience, not only to get them into the seats, but to deliver something that resonates. We've talked about this before. The R word resonates. And if people are still talking about this, you know, 3 weeks afterwards, and I'm actually wanting now to go see it again just to see, okay, what did I miss here? Where is the argument? Then, you know, I think that's a win for everybody. And this is not to put down professors or scholars. You know, they're allowed to have opinions and debate too, but I think also they're coming from a very different frame, right?
1: Yeah, all very interesting. All right, The Odyssey. We'll talk about that as the controversy continues. Tell me about Spider-Man.
2: You know, this is the big thing. Money isn't everything, we know, but it's sure going to make Marvel and Sony, I think, very happy this weekend. The film is tracking right now to have an absolutely huge opener, up to $250 million domestic here in the U.S., but this is the eye-opener, and we're going to have to wait until after Sunday. It's predicted global take, $800 million. Okay, that is huge if it comes to pass for an opening weekend. That would trail only to Avengers Endgame back in 2019, which had $1.22 billion its opening weekend. And I think what's notable, too, about this is that the score on Rotten Tomatoes, for example, is like 90%. Critics are in love with this thing. And Variety had a great headline this week. It says, "Superhero fatigue is real. Spider-Man fatigue is not." Now, why? Why, you ask, right? McGraw, you and I are both New York guys, right? So is Spider-Man. So is Peter Parker, the kid from Forest Hills, Queens, at 20 Ingram Street. You know, Stan Lee, back in the day, designed Peter Parker as the everyman, right? Trouble in school, getting beat up by the bullies, no girlfriend. He's got to navigate life like a lot of us. And he is the most relatable character, I think, in the Marvel stable. A generational character, too. That's why these movies, in part, continue to do so, so well.
1: I've always liked Spider-Man. And I'm not a big comic book guy, and I'm not a big superhero guy, but I've always liked Spider-Man. There is something to Spider-Man and Superman. Well, maybe Batman too, but Spider-Man's always been number one for me.
2: Yeah, that's how, you know, these a smart comic book writer, you know, and smart character makers like Stan Lee, you know, and again, just like with movies, you try to make relatable content. You try to make relatable characters. Even though this guy has a cape, he still has an identity crisis. Is he Kryptonian or is he from Earth? And how does that frame his morals? How does that frame the way that he looks at his friends and family? That sort of thing. And that's something that's always been at the crux of not only Clark Kent Superman, but also to a more realistic fashion, quote unquote, set in the real world with Peter Parker, the real world with Peter Parker and Spider-Man.
1: Pretty good 4 weeks for Tom Holland, right? I mean, he's
2: you
1: in
2: think?
1: The Odyssey and then he's in Spider-Man. That's a pretty good 1-2 punch.
2: And with Tom Holland, he's going to be starring as Fred Astaire in a biopic about him that he's been working on for some time. I believe it's out by the end of the year or early next year. I got to double check on that. So it'll be interesting to watch. It's been fascinating to watch his career.
1: Yeah, all right. A couple other things. We're talking with Matt Wolff, entertainment guru. Michael J. Fox is up for an award. Talk about this for a minute.
2: Yeah, I love this. Michael J. Fox is going to be getting the prestigious Bob Hope Humanitarian Award at the Emmy Awards next month. This is one of the Television Academy's biggest honors. You know, the Bob Hope Humanitarian Award in recognition of his transformative contributions to Parkinson's disease and research. You know, McGraw, we've known Michael for a long time. He's already a nominee this year for an Emmy in one of the categories that you and I talked about last week, that's being shelved, okay? That's not going to be part of the broadcast, you know, for his role in Shrinking. If you've ever seen it, he's absolutely great. And this award, the Bob Humanitarian Award, the Bob Hope Humanitarian Award, that was created in 2002. Oprah, I believe, was one of the first recipients. This thing has been around for 24 years. This is only the sixth time this has been given out. So that speaks volumes there.
1: Yeah. You know what? You got to hand him credit. He could have cowered when he was diagnosed with Parkinson's, but he's been out. He's been open. He's discussed it. He had that documentary. That was a no-holds-barred look. You know, God love him. What a wonderful love story between him and his wife. They met on the set of Family Ties and through thick and through thin. It's a heartwarming and heartbreaking story all at the same time.
2: And also his humanity, too. You know, a couple of years ago, I was lucky enough to talk with Christopher Lloyd. He was doing a documentary at some point, and, you know, I asked him, I said, how's Michael doing? You know, have you spoken to him recently? And he told me, yes, we speak all the time, and what he admires every day about him, and he told me this, he goes that his spirit is indomitable. He goes, it will never fade away. He's always thinking, what's next? How can I, you know, contribute more here? Or should I take this role? Should I come out of semi-retirement and do this? Or do I put everything into the Michael J. Fox Foundation? Keep moving forward is the thing with Michael J. Fox that I admire the most.
1: Yeah, absolutely. All right, a couple more minutes with Matt Wolf. Did they announce Purple Rain is going to Broadway? What's this story?
2: Yeah, this is pretty cool, I think. You know, it was announced this week. It's going to follow, basically, on stage here in New York, the story from the 1984 film Purple Rain, you know, with the great Prince. It'll open up spring of next year. No casting announced yet, but it's going to have all the songs. When Doves Cry, Let's Go Crazy, Purple Rain. You know, don't forget the soundtrack. This is still one of the best-selling albums of all time. 25 million copies moved, and it still sells to this day. Now, the play itself already had a run in his hometown of Minneapolis. They're going to be retweaking a lot of things, you know, to make this more, I guess, Broadway friendly when it opens up in the spring. And that's not too far off when it comes to putting on something like this. Now, it got me thinking, you know, we've seen so many of these productions now on Broadway here that are based on things in pop culture. You had Stranger Things, The Outsiders, The Lost Boys, which is just killing it right now. It's almost sold out every night. Beetlejuice, Mrs. Doubtfire, wait for it, The Lion King, Rocky, Mean Girls, Aladdin, you see a trend here? Pretty Woman, even Titanic is getting a treatment right now. It's like a farce. It's called Titanic, and it is absolutely hysterical. And Lin-Manuel Miranda, you remember the movie The Warriors, that cult movie from the 1970s?
1: Yeah, sure. Yeah.
2: That's coming to Broadway, and the great Lin-Manuel Miranda is doing it. The guy behind Hamilton and everything else. Dog Day Afternoon, they just closed a pretty successful run. But again, here we go with the R word, dude. It's about relatability. It's about accessibility. And this is what people of a certain age gravitate toward. Yeah. You know what I mean? And if there's a way to retell this in a new format, why not?
1: Karate Kid, too, is working its way to Broadway as well. That's in London right now.
2: Crazy, right?
1: Yeah. Oh, really interesting. All right, Matt.
2: Daniel Sam, the musical.
1: I didn't know Rocky. Is Rocky currently a Broadway show, or is that coming to
2: Broadway? No, it came out a couple of years ago. No. It was at the Winter Garden Theater, and, you know, you roll your eyes a little bit, but then it got people standing up and cheering. You know, they had a whole stage where the stage was the actual boxing ring, and it had a pretty decent run. So, you know, everything, I think, is translatable. And critics will always say, you know, well, it'll take away from the original ideas that, you know, that what Broadway should be about. And I think there can be a happy medium. For every Stranger Things on Broadway, you have Hamilton. For every Lost Boys, there's a Hadestown and other great smaller plays, too, with brilliant playwrights and actors. Like, if you come to New York for a weekend, go see a show. You go to the TKTS booth and everything, and you just see what's up there, and you can't go wrong.
1: I agree. I agree totally. Lastly, you mentioned the Winter Garden Theater. I saw Beatlemania at the Winter Garden Theater back in the day.
2: Really?
1: Yeah.
2: Now, wait a minute, though. I want to go back to something. What movies were you an extra in? I got to know.
1: Are we talking
2: Boogie Nights? What?
1: No. I was an extra in the movie Ladybugs. Remember Ladybugs with Rodney Dangerfield and Jack?
2: I was just going to say, and the Jack great A. Rodney Dangerfield. Yeah. Oh, my gosh.
1: Jack A. And then I was an extra in A Diagnosis Murder with Dick Van Dyke.
2: Wow.
1: Yeah.
2: So what happened?
1: remind me next week. I'll tell you the story about Suzanne Plachette and me on on the back lot talking about Diagnosis Murder. How about that?
2: Yeah, that sounds better than the Odyssey. Look at that.
1: Matt Wolf, have yourself a great week. Thanks for checking in. As always, entertainment guru Matt Wolf. Thanks, my friend. Be safe.
2: Have a good one, brother. Take care.
1: America at Night. Back in a moment.
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1: All right. I love Matt Wolf. He is so good. Just so, so good. By the way, Spider-Man, the movie, they're now saying that it is going crazy. And they're saying this is going to break some records for weekend box office. My only issue with superhero movies is shows you my age. I've lost track of them. I mean, how many Spider-Man movies have they been in? How many Spider-Men have there been? How many times have they rebooted it or had a Spider-Man in a different universe or Spider-Man in black and white or Spider-Man in the metaverse? And you're like, what? They just make just give me a good Spider-Man movie. Don't go all that. So anyway, That's my deal, and I'm sticking to it. All right, stay right there. We got lots of text messages and voicemails to get to. Next hour, open phones. Friday night, you never know what happens on a Friday night. Who knows? Friday night, late night, talk radio. It's the best. Don't forget, everything we do on the show gets turned into a podcast. So all you have to do is go anywhere where podcasts are found and search for America at Night. And when you do, hit the subscribe button, and they get sent right to your phone. Then if you miss something, if you want to hear something again, you want to send it to somebody, it's right there on your phone in your account. 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And I know a lot of people who really enjoy the podcast. It's just sort of, it's a way to, you know, you miss a show, you miss an hour, you fell asleep, you want to go back to finish the conversation. It's a great way to sort of follow along with the show. And then one other note, don't forget, text your name to 1-844-2-McGraw, and Alex will send you a link where you can sign up for the daily texts. 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Open phones next hour. Our executive director is Alex Hinton. Our engineer is Richard Good. I'm McGraw-Milhaven. And this is America at Night on Westwood One.
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23: From ABC News, I'm Dave Packer in Southern Idaho.
26: Today has been a very hard day here in Twin Falls, a tragic day.
23: Twin Falls Police Chief Matthew Hicks says multiple people are dead after a shooting at an In-N-Out Burger restaurant. Hicks says the shooter is dead.
26: He was nearby on the scene there. We are working, trying to ascertain his identity and the motivations behind that. We'll be able to figure that out in the next coming days.
23: And still working to ascertain the exact number of fatalities. A fast-moving wildfire outside Spokane, Washington, burned more than 2,000 acres, sparking evacuations. Washington State Governor Bob Ferguson.
27: When the sun sets and the sun rises in the morning, I think we're going to be in shock to see some of the scenes that that emerge out of there.
23: There are growing concerns over the security of water systems across the U.S. as more states report they've been victim of a suspected cyber attack. ABC's Morgan Norwood tells us more than half a dozen states are now reporting problems.
28: The scope of the security failure now widening. Nine reported as hacks in Michigan as the FBI and EPA warn utility companies that hackers are trying to disrupt service to critical water infrastructure. At least seven states have reported some kind of incursion. In one case, the hackers were able to change passwords and network settings, preventing operators from controlling the flow of water into the tiny city of Brandon, Minnesota.
23: According to multiple U.S. officials, investigators are looking at whether Iran or any of its proxies were responsible for at least the breaches in Minnesota. But President Trump says he doesn't believe that and blames Governor Tim Walz. The president also says U.S. Attorney Jeanine Pirro is 100% wrong after she and the Department of Justice moved to drop the case against a former Olympian who had been blamed with damaging the Lincoln Memorial reflecting pool when he picked up a piece of peeling paint. In a Friday filing, Pirro said the additional documents that were provided by the Department of the Interior show a botched installation by the contractor caused the damage. You're listening to ABC News.
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23: 1 week after the deadly car ramming and machete attack in Berlin, Amsterdam, and Hamburg were among the cities holding pride events Saturday. Also, Stockholm, where Nina Nilsson, a member of a proud parents group, took part.
31: It's a terrible thing that happened in Berlin, and it's even more important now that we stand for what's right.
23: Festival director Mance Axelsson.
4: It's really important to show solidarity and show that we want to be louder than the hate we see.
23: Delta Airlines teaming up with DraftKings for a new form of in-flight entertainment. ABC News transportation reporter Clara McMichael explains.
5: Delta has rolled out a partnership with DraftKings where passengers can actually make sports prediction picks when they get on their flights. Let's address, first of all, why I'm saying sports prediction picks instead of gambling or betting, and that's because gambling is actually illegal on planes. So that means that there's no money involved here. You don't have to spend your own money, not even miles to get involved in this. But on the flip side, you also can't win any money, although you could be in line for some Delta gift cards.
23: UEFA, the governing body of European soccer, declared it has no confidence in FIFA president Gianni Infantino after his failed proposal to pitch sell stakes in the World Cup. Infantino pitched creating a $20 billion company to run the World Cup with private investors, including a key investor group led by Joshua Kushner, the younger brother of President Trump's son-in-law, Jared Kushner. Dave Packer, ABC News.
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23: From ABC News, Wall Street Weekend. The week on Wall Street dominated by the Federal Reserve, big tech earnings, and trade. First, the Fed leaving interest rates unchanged, saying inflation is still running above its target, but signaling it's not ready to make another move just yet. Investors also digesting another wave of corporate earnings. Amazon shares climbing after stronger than expected results and upbeat guidance tied to artificial intelligence. But Apple moving in the other direction, despite beating earnings estimates, as investors focused on concerns over future supply constraints and AI spending. More uncertainty as the Trump administration put another round of tariffs into effect on dozens of trading partners. It's the administration's third tariff attempt in a year. Many businesses have already adjusted supply chains, but economists say that new duties could still add pressure to prices in the months ahead. Meanwhile, oil prices rising on renewed tensions in the Middle East, raising concerns that higher energy costs could stoke inflation. Dave Packer, ABC News.
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3: Westwood One presents America at Night. 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
8: All right, we got a busy show for you tonight. We're going to talk to Bill Clevin a little bit later on. We're also going to talk to one of the cyber experts about this OpenAI rogue bot that jumped ship and what all that means. But we're going to start today talking about measles, because measles is facing, the United States, I should say, is facing one of the worst measles outbreaks in 35 years. We're now surpassed 2,300 confirmed cases in 45 states. At one point, back in 2000, it was officially eliminated. However, because of falling kindergarten vaccination rates, they were over 95%. Now they're roughly down to about 92%. They have caused this problem with this measles outbreak. To talk about it is the chief executive officer of the American Public Health Association. That's the nation's largest and oldest organization of public health professionals. He's also the former Secretary of Health for the state of Maryland. Dr. Georges Benjamin joins us. Doctor, welcome to America at Night.
9: Hi, thanks for having me.
8: So I understand that there's people aren't getting vaccinated, obviously, but the rates went from 95% of kindergartners getting vaccinated to down to 92%. That's still a large number of people getting vaccinated. What, that 3% difference, is that big of a deal?
9: It can make a big difference. And the reason it makes such a big difference is, if you think about it, the likelihood of you being, the disease is passed by respiratory spread. It's highly infectious. It's one of the most infectious diseases that we have. Just to give you an example of what I'm talking about, if you put 100 people in a room and somebody comes in there with measles, 90 of them will get measles. And then if everybody left, and somebody comes in within the next 2 hours, the likelihood of them getting measles is very high. And it's just that infectious. And the challenge we have with that is that that 3% means that the likelihood, if you're unvaccinated, of you being exposed to measles becomes just mathematically very high. So that 3% makes a big difference.
8: How dangerous is measles? I mean, how the rare occasion you have deaths, but how dangerous is it, and how sick do the kids get once they get measles, or adults?
9: Well, just let me just say it. It is a very unpleasant disease to get. You get real sore throat, high fever, sick. You can get seizures. You can get a pneumonia from the virus itself. You can get a secondary bacterial infection after the viral disease goes away. And then several years later, people who even have mild cases of measles can have a demyelinating disease, a brain disease, which can cause them to have severe neurological problems for life afterwards. So it can be a very severe disease, even if you don't die from it. But it's just unpleasant, just to start with. And the real tragedy here is two shots is preventable. Almost 97% protected if you get your two vaccinations.
8: I was looking at some of the stats. Back in the early 60s, the measles were up over 450, close to 500,000 cases every year. The vaccine came in the early 60s, and it virtually wiped it out, did it not?
9: It did. And let me tell you what happened. I was actually the health commissioner in Washington, D.C., in the 90s, in 1990. And that vaccine came out in the 60s. They began giving it, but we really didn't get it to all the kids. In fact, our national vaccination rates were still in the 60 or 70% range. The Bush administration came in, decided we were going to get our vaccination rates up. They had a national campaign. Everybody got involved. I remember going to a Rose Garden ceremony at the White House, and we started making sure we increased requirements for getting vaccination. We had vaccine clinics all over the country. We got our numbers up, and voila, we got control over measles.
8: But you're saying some people can get the vaccine and not be inoculated from the measles?
9: Well, like any therapeutic, it doesn't work 100% on everybody. So there are a few people who can get vaccinated, may still get measles, not a lot, only 2 or 3%, but they don't get a severe case. It moderates the disease. Because what the vaccine does, it basically emulates the disease and teaches your body how to make antibodies against it. So when you're exposed to it, you get a very rapid response to protect yourself from the most serious effects of the disease. But most people who get it are just totally protected.
8: So let's talk about once you do get it in these 2,300 plus people and children who have been diagnosed with measles. Some go to the hospital, some get, is there a remedy? Are there treatments? Or do you just have to sort of grin and bear it until you fight it off?
9: You control the fever. You treat the symptoms. Again, most people who do get sick stay at home. But if you get very sick, and sick enough you have to be hospitalized because you're not able to eat, because you can't keep down fluids, because you have any of the complications, meningitis, brain swelling, pneumonia, obviously you need to be treated. And we treat those symptoms symptomatically, making sure you get enough oxygen, making sure you get enough fluids. But there aren't really any really good treatments for it. You will hear people talk about vitamin A. It's not preventive. There are some people who are really malnourished, for which giving nutritional supplements can help as part of a broader range of therapies. But when people tell you to take vitamin A, is a preventive therapy or for routine measles, it doesn't help at all. It won't prevent you from like that.
8: Doctor, tell me, what are you looking at as a doctor in this space with these numbers? Some states are worse off than others. Pennsylvania, Virginia, South Carolina is being hit hard. Florida is being hit hard. Texas, Arizona, Utah. But it's showing up in 45 states. What are you looking at? We're halfway through the year. Is this going to get worse before it gets better?
9: It's going to get worse before it gets better. And what the problem is, what used to happen is you would have someone from out of the country who would come in, and they would go into a community that was under-vaccinated or unvaccinated. And then, of course, the outbreak would develop there. And then you would spend hours, because what a health department officer has to do is they have to go and chase every single case, just like Sherlock Holmes. They've got to chase every person who was exposed to the disease. They got to take a history. They got to ask them whether they were sick or not. And if you're exposed and you're not vaccinated, you need to be quarantined for 21 days. And then, you know, hopefully you'll be vaccinated and be protected, but we want to make sure you don't have measles and can't spread it to others. And in an environment now where we have done things to people to help them get better, cancer, chemotherapy patients, people on high steroids for a whole range of autoimmune diseases, for asthma. Those people with those chronic diseases, when they get a case of measles, they're going to get worse because now you got the measles on top of their underlying disease.
8: So let's talk about the vaccine. I know it's become politicized and the internet and social media and everybody else is pushing their own agenda. From an expert who lives in this space, what do you say when somebody asks you about the measles vaccine and is it safe?
9: It is safe and effective. And now there are people who may not take it. They can't take it because they're allergic to a component in the shot. Just like any other medication, you know, sometimes you can be allergic to things. It does not cause autism or any of the other autism-like diseases that people have said that it does. That's not true. What the side effects, the most common side effects are a little swelling and a sore arm. Maybe get a fever, and which is obviously easily treated with antipyretics or Tylenol usually. And, you know, sometimes you feel a little sluggishly after the shot. And obviously rest, and usually 24 hours is over.
8: A lot of people say, I hear a lot of parents say, I'm not against the vaccines. I just don't want them all at once, or I'd like to spread them out, or my pediatrician wants to give them all at once, and I think they should be spread out. What do you say to somebody who asks you about that?
9: Yeah, the vaccine schedule takes that into consideration. In fact, we don't give kids all their shots, you know, at one time. We spread it out over time. We don't put together two vaccines that will interact with one another. But let me make sure people understand how our body protects itself and learns to protect itself from infectious agents. Every moment we're alive, our body is being exposed to new viruses and bacteria. Millions of viruses every day, new ones. And our body, every time we get exposed to a new one, our body learns how to protect ourselves from it. Most of these viruses and bacteria don't make us sick. And we live in harmony with them. But these ones that we have identified that are cause severe disease, and we've figured out how to make a vaccine against them, we've created a protective device called a vaccine, a therapeutic, that you give to well people to prevent them from getting the disease. But when someone says, I don't want to take too many shots on a given day, that's a minor number of new exposures that you had compared to all the millions of viruses that you're seeing every day, all the new bugs that are out there that your body hasn't seen before. So these therapeutics, these vaccines, are a drop in the ocean compared to what your body is already defending you against. and learning to defend you against. So I hear parents saying that. So what I interpret, when I would have a parent ask me that, what they often will mean is, look, I don't want my kid to get that many shots because I don't want, it hurts to get a shot. I get that. And I don't want my kid to get that many shots. Well, that's okay. We can work that out. Get what you need today. You can come back a couple days later, maybe a week later, whatever. That can be spread out. But when clinicians need to make sure we understand what the parents are most concerned about, if they say, I'm not worried about the vaccine itself, I'm worried about the discomfort it has for my child. And I get that. But that can be accommodated.
8: Dr. Georges Benjamin with us. He is the former Secretary of Health for the state of Maryland. He's also the chief executive officer for an organization, the American Public Health Association. That is an organization of public health professionals. This measles outbreak, the worst in 35 years, and it surpasses 2,300 confirmed cases, 45 states. I got about a minute left, doctor. Is there a season for measles? Is the summertime not as bad? Is the fall worse? And will it just roll into the next season? And so now we're expecting this to just be an ongoing problem with these numbers getting higher and higher?
9: No, there really isn't a season per se, except to say that obviously, you know, in the summer, people are around each other more. When you're getting ready to go back to school, kids go back to school. And one of the reasons we have vaccination clinics right before kids go back to school is that these kids bring their diseases, of course, to school with them. And the best time to catch them is when they're getting ready to go to school, because it's in almost every place it's required to go back to school. And so it's a good time to catch up kids who, for one reason or another, haven't gotten their shots.
8: So with school coming back into session, there might be an uptick because of the people who aren't getting the vaccine.
9: That's right. And now they're being exposed to kids, other kids. Remember this, while you may or may not be maybe not as concerned about your kid getting sick, remember that someone else who's not vaccinated who has the disease can get your child sick, or you can get someone else's kid sick.
8: Yeah. Dr. Georges Benjamin, Executive Director of the American Public Health Association. Great stuff, doctor. Thanks for checking in, and thanks for your expertise.
9: Thank you very much. Enjoyed it.
8: You got it. America at Night, back in a moment.
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8: All right. coming up in just a couple of minutes, we're going to talk about a new bill that passed the Minnesota House and Senate overwhelmingly with bipartisan support. It is

0: have their clothes taken off. So, like, artificial intelligence, right? Twitter has that feature where you can have a picture of somebody, and then you can turn them, have the head on it, and then turn them into a nude photo. They want to ban that. And the House passed it 132-1, and the Senate passed it in the state of Minnesota 65-0. Elon Musk has filed a federal lawsuit trying to ban this law in Minnesota. He wants to, he thinks he should have a right to do this. You know, when I was a kid, Tipper Gore and the like were up in arms over like rap albums and demanded like parental notification. Matter of fact, there was some movie I wanted to go see, PG-13, and I was 12 and they wouldn't let me into the movie theater. And now the richest man in the world is arguing he should be allowed to take regular photos and turn them into nude photos of unsuspecting people. The strange world we live in, isn't it? Stay right there. We'll talk to a state representative from the great state of Minnesota about their nudification bill. America at Night, just getting started.
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6: ABC News, I'm Dave Packer. Fast-moving wildfires in Washington State triggered go-now orders for residents in and around Spokane Saturday. A statewide emergency had already been issued due to drought conditions. Governor Bob Ferguson saying he's hopeful that FEMA will help.
7: We'll, of course, be making sure we maximize any appropriate requests to FEMA and just really appreciate their partnership in the past and look forward to having in the future as well during this really challenging time.
6: Level 3 evacuation orders issued for anyone in the path of the Old Trails Fire and the Fairview Road Fire. Multiple people dead after a shooting at an In-N-Out Burger restaurant in Twin Falls, Idaho. Police say the shooter is dead, people multiple injured, and they're still working to ascertain the exact number of fatalities. Growing concerns over the security of water systems across the U.S. as more states report they've been victim of a suspected cyber attack. 9 reported attacks in Michigan, at least 7 states reporting some kind of incursion. This is ABC News.
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5: Welcome to America at Night with McGraw-Milhaven.
6: All right. There is a bill that just passed the legislature in Minnesota. Overwhelming support in the Senate and the House. It is to ban nudification. And what exactly is that? We'll talk to the state rep, Minnesota state rep, Jess Hansen, who was the inspiration and the sponsor of this bill. Jess Hansen, welcome to America at Night.
7: Thank you so much for having me.
6: So it was overwhelming support. How easy was it to, first of all, tell us what the definition of nudification is, and then how easy was this to work its way through both houses up in Minnesota?
7: Yeah, so nudification is a feature of AI that allows somebody to upload an otherwise benign image to these AI models and basically click a button and make the subject nude, naked in a video or an image. And, you know, this could be a video or an image that you posted of your family vacation, your Christmas, anything like that, something that's a good memory. And someone can just take that and turn it into something without your consent. And so what's really important to know is that this is, I know you mentioned that I'm the champion behind it, but really it was the survivors who came forward. And Senator Mae Quaid, who led on this the year before, I got there. So it's really important that the survivors' names be uplifted and voices and their stories. They had a friend they'd been friends with for over 20 years, some of them. And all of a sudden they found pictures just like that of them naked on his computer, and they had never taken them. And so the violation of trust there was just really, really severe. And they found the courage to come forward and to fight this.
6: And so how hard was it to work its way through both houses? It's pretty split in both houses, Republicans and Democrats, overwhelming support for passing it. How hard was it to work its way through the system?
7: It went through the Senate the first year of the biennium. It went through lots of committees that had bipartisan support. It really went through like a no-brainer on that side. And on the other side, we were working through the tie in the House, which is historic and hasn't happened many times in history. So we had the first year to kind of work out some of those kinks in the process. And then the second year of the biennium is when I brought it through the House committee. So started right away when we got back from session and hit the ground running. And really, we didn't receive a lot of fighting or pushback or opposition. It just is, again, a no-brainer to so many people. I have plenty of my Republican colleagues who felt it was very important to do this. I worked with tech companies, lobbyists that were at the Capitol. They did want some of the things changed that we couldn't, you know, work around, but we much in agreement to continue talking in the coming years. But overall, nobody spoke up to oppose the bill at all.
6: And so it was supposed to take effect August 1st, just a day or two from now. And then Elon Musk drops a federal lawsuit with this, threatening all sorts of things. Is it now on hold? What's the status of the bill becoming a law?
7: Now it's going to go to the courts. It's on track to become law on Saturday unless the courts make a different decision. And that's not my branch of government that I work in. Thankfully, I don't have to make those decisions. But, you know, this is the only lawsuit. And I think that's really notable that there's only one. There's a lot of tech companies out there that do this, a lot of companies that have AI models that will not do this because it is possible and relatively easy to just turn that feature off. And there's some companies that don't want to do that. Obviously, there are reasons they can defend on their own, but largely we, you know, can assume profits or other reasons are driving them. And that's not okay. So we have to be sure that we're looking at why these folks that are fighting it and what their connections to the rest of the kind of icky world of AI-generated child sexual abuse material and all of that and what that looks like, too.
6: Elon Musk will tell you, will say, and the people who I guess are opposed to this in this lawsuit will say, look, we're all against this, but this law has gone too far and it cuts into free speech. And there are people who use this technology for innocent reasons and they're going to be swept up in this. And this is a bad bill because it goes too far, chasing innocent people down. When it's only meant for the bad guys, but it's going to catch the good guys as well.
7: So here in Minnesota, it's already a crime to create a non-consensual deepfake and disseminate it to anybody more than one person. That's what the dissemination is defined as. So Grok is already breaking the law and has been. And so this technology that we're seeking to ban is obviously because those kinds of laws don't always work to go upstream and address them. It hasn't deterred them this far. Grok's made tens of thousands of images of naked children on a regular basis for a long time. The Tech Transparency Project has covered this as well. And that's an important piece of this that, you know, why would anybody create a software that and allow it to do this? That's the real question is why does this even exist? I've yet to hear of one good public good that comes out of using this other than maybe somebody wants to, you know, make a video or an image of themselves or something like that. But at that point, it's consensual. If it's of yourself, you know, so there's different ways to, you know, use different softwares. Photoshop remains available. We have a very clear carve out for artistic, technical skill that's added to that. But it is when these images are made without consent and then disseminated like that. And this law will also apply to tech companies that advertise apps like this too.
6: What's the penalty if a tech company allows this to happen in the state of Minnesota?
7: $500,000 up to, they can be fined for each image. In the law, it says each download, which sometimes the courts can read a couple different ways. But that's the ultimate kind of government approach we can take. And then anybody who becomes a victim of that can also go forward and, you know, seek damages. This is really emotionally damaging for people that experience this. And so they could potentially go after the tech companies who allowed this feature to be available.
6: Minnesota State Rep. Jess Hansen, who was one of the ones who got this bill through the legislature, signed. It's supposed to take effect Saturday. Jess, how much of a problem is this? I mean, seriously, how many people are actually taking photos of innocent children and turning them into nudes and or child images?
7: An alarming amount. So there's an organization called the Internet Watch Foundation. They are an international organization that monitors chat rooms around the globe, on the dark web, for this kind of content. They've issued three reports over the last 3 years about the growing prevalence of this. Their latest one identified a 26,000% increase in the prevalence of AI-generated child sexual abuse material. And if that doesn't alarm people, I don't know what does. You know, at a time when we are seeing that, you know, a lot of times, sexual assault, whether it's against adults or children, it is just not taken as seriously by society. And really that universal truth that sex crimes against kids should be are wrong. It's just wrong. And we should do everything we can to protect them. Kids have no one else on the planet to look out for them except for grown-ups. So it's important that we stand up and talk about that. So I encourage folks to look at the Tech Transparency Project and the Internet Watch Foundation, IWF. They are leading the way on the research on this, and you will leave reading that a different person and unfortunately seeing the world a little bit worse because that's the reality of what's there right now and how bad we need to do that. You know, we know that 1 in 4 little girls are molested, 1 in 20 boys, which I think is actually quite a bit higher, you know, than boys that will admit it. Or can talk about it. we have to make sure that we don't shy away from talking about this issue just because it might be uncomfortable or some maybe triggering for some people to talk about, but it doesn't mean we don't need to do something about it.
6: Yeah, I just want to make sure, I want to ask you this question again in a different way, because I want to make sure people understand the legal argument as to why Elon Musk and his legal team brought this lawsuit to bear. His legal team is saying that your law goes too far and it restricts free speech for everyday users, and that there is a line between protected free speech and digital assault, and they're saying that this law goes too far. What do you say?
7: I say I talked to a handful of some of the nation's top First Amendment lawyers, and like the governor said, we're going to see him in court. It is important to understand that there's, you know, there's free speech and then there's yelling fire in a movie theater, right? There are limits to some of these things that are necessary for public safety and protection. But ultimately, this is not going after the, you know, what they're creating. It is the tool. This law goes after strictly the tool of this, these AI models that are there. So I think it's misguided, but that's just my take on it.
6: So does the technology exist where these tech companies can allow it in Iowa but block it in Minnesota to comply with this law?
7: I think that tech companies figure out a whole lot of ways to comply with laws every day with different states. They're able to have sports betting in one state or, you know, predictive markets in one state and not another. I mean, there's a plenty of ways that companies have to comply with state laws where they operate. I think it's important to know that we don't think this is going to solve the problem by any means. Obviously, we're not, you know, silly enough to believe that. But this is going to be introduced in at least 12 additional states this year. We're hoping for some federal action to come down on it. Like I said, there's just really no public good use of this. And because it is the number one tool used to make child sexual abuse material right now, that is really alarming. We just have to make sure we're reining this in. And I don't understand why anybody would want to fight to protect a tool that they are using to create this hideous, sadistic, disgusting content for the sake of some First Amendment argument that I'm pretty confident that they're not going to be able to make very strongly, because didn't even make the case very strongly either.
6: Well, in terms of full disclosure, I have a six-year-old daughter, and ever since she was born, I have refused to, and I've been vigilant in friends, families who post pictures of her on their social media. I demand them to take them down, and they look at me like I'm some Scrooge, and I'm like, I don't want her picture up there because there are nefarious people who do all sorts of terrible things. And it's almost like people hear it, but it doesn't register to them. And I'm the bad guy in the family because I keep doing it. And I'm like, do you want someone to do something terrible to her picture? Take it down. And so I don't know why anybody would post any picture of any child on social media while this is still legal.
7: I couldn't agree more. I mean, right now, the most sought-after content on the dark web for this disgusting commerce chain that's really wrapping around the whole planet is that they're dying for content of infants and toddlers. And that's just disgusting. You know, and I think a lot of people shy away from talking about this because it is so inhumane. It is so just awful to think about what people that, you know, hurt children will actually do to them. And what's worse is that when with the AI-generated material, we're watching a trend in the violent nature of it go up. It gets worse and worse and worse every time, every year, every report. And there's a correlation to that also becoming more and more violent in the real world. So this doesn't just stay in the digital world, right? This is a way that people will, depending on who the subject of the AI-generated, you know, video is, if it's someone, a celebrity's kid or something like that. People pay a lot of money for this. People are getting rich on it and doing disgusting things. So it's just, it is a hideous part of the world, and we just can't turn a blind eye to it anymore. I think that we just don't talk about it enough, and people like you are now the bad guy in the family for talking about it, right? But in reality, you're really protecting your kids from this. I mean, this is when we think about cameras that, anybody has access to, and we don't know. We've seen this in schools. We've seen this from security guards in department stores and malls. We see this in security guards at Catholic churches. We just saw one today. It's awful. There's a lot of really horrible things that can happen when our children's likeness is not protected. And who's going to protect that if not us?
6: Well, and I mean, you're exactly right. It isn't just an aunt who posts a picture at a birthday party. Some kid could be at a park on a swing, and some guy comes along and takes a picture, and then doctors the photo, right? And you're innocently playing in a park, and all of a sudden, her photo is being transferred all over the internet to all these unscrupulous people. I'll leave you with this, and I use this a lot of times, and people's heads kind of explode. Minnesota State Rep. Jess Hansen, who is out talking about this new bill that is supposed to go into effect August 1st. It's to ban nudification, where AI deepfakes can turn a normal picture into a nude. And Elon Musk sued to stop this law from going into effect to allow his technology platforms to allow this to happen. But I often say this to people. What kind of society can it be where you can't upload copyrighted music to YouTube, right? They've figured out a way to protect the artist and the songwriter with copyrighted music, to where the system says, I'm sorry, you're using copyrighted music, we're not allowed to post this. But we are creating a system where you can create nude photos of children, and that's okay. But to upload copyrighted music is not okay.
7: Yeah. It's almost like there's some power around the planet in countries, governments, societies that values profit more than our children's innocence.
6: Yeah, it's a sad, sad reality. Minnesota State Rep. Jess Hansen, good luck. We'll be keeping an eye on this, but you've gotten other states' attention, and you think this is going to happen in other states real soon?
7: Absolutely. We have a bunch of legislators from around the country that are talking about how do we make sure we do the most good for the most people when it comes to AI regulation, and how do we do that responsibly, right? AI has an amazing tool that can do a lot of things for businesses and for individuals and for families and people, but it can also cause a lot of harm. And in this case, you know, we're going to continue working out. We'd love to see some action at the federal level. The Take It Down Act is great. Thanks to Senator Klobuchar and Senator Cruz for working on that, but that only happens after it's out there. Right, we need to be able to get ahead of this and get ahead of the curve. We're the first people on the planet to do this. So this has gone globally viral. Countries around the nation are talking about it because they too are having these problems. And, you know, who knew? There are a lot of grown-ups around the world that care about protecting kids. And we just got to team up and make sure we can fight back.
6: Minnesota's House passed this 132-1. The Senate passed it 65-0. It was supposed to go into effect on August 1st, but Elon Musk filed a federal lawsuit that is trying to stop this law from going into effect. State Rep of Minnesota, Jess Hansen. Jess, thank you very much for your time. I reserve the right to call you back at any time and talk about this.
7: 100%. Thank you so much for amplifying the issue. Like, this is how we continue to create the change, is when people with platforms like yours, journalists and other press, take it seriously. So thank you sincerely for doing it.
6: Jess Hansen, representative of Minnesota. America at Night, back in a moment.
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0: The San Francisco Giants are on the new 1420, Hawaii's News and Sports, KKEAAM Honolulu.
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24: Coming to you from the heart of the nation, this is America at Night with McGraw-Milhaven.
6: Anthropic now says that its Claude model did the same thing that OpenAI did. It gained unauthorized access to 3 companies during a cyber test that it wasn't prompted to do. That's the same thing that OpenAI got in trouble for last week. So their AI models are going rogue. Next hour, we're going to talk to a cybersecurity expert about what does this actually mean. This is science fiction, and have we crossed a Rubicon? Is there a way to fix it? Is there a way to put it back? Is there a way to put the genie back in the bottle? We'll talk with her coming up next hour. And then Bill on the road, he's talking Route 66. People love to talk about Route 66, one of the great historic roads. He's in Springfield, Missouri, so we'll check in with him a little bit later on. And then, of course, it's open phones. Phone calls, text messages, voicemails. We got all of that coming up straight ahead. That was a quick hour. Good hour. Interesting hour. Hope you enjoyed it, because two really important topics that we were able to dive into. So 1-844-2-McGraw. Stay right there. We'll find out exactly what is going on with these AI models and how worried should we be? And is it really like 2001 Space Odyssey? Are we there in 2026? Our executive director is Alex Hinton. Our engineer tonight is Richard Good. I'm McGraw-Milhaven. And this is America at Night on Westwood One.

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10: From ABC News, I'm Dave Packer. President Trump Saturday night announcing he's holding off on new strikes against Iran after officials warned that the president was considering an intense attack on energy targets, which could have begun this weekend. The president claimed Iran and Middle East countries asked him not to strike, and that he's honoring this request due to the prospect of a deal. This as
11: Iran continuing to threaten U.S. forces and allies in the region. We're learning more about how the Pentagon has responded to that threat by reconfiguring its presence from larger bases in Qatar and Bahrain to other countries like Jordan and Israel. 2 weeks ago, three American soldiers were killed in an Iranian strike on their base in Jordan. Staff Sergeant Angel Rampersad was laid to rest on New York's Long Island.
10: ABC's Matt Rivers in Jordan. An about-face by the Justice Department, U.S. Attorney Jeanine Pirro breaking ranks with the Trump administration, dropping the vandalism charges against the former Olympian accused of damaging the Lincoln Memorial reflecting pool.
12: Pirro, a month ago, confident in her prosecution.
13: Hearn willfully destroyed property at the Lincoln Memorial reflecting pool.
12: In a Friday filing, the Department of Justice said additional documents provided by the Interior Department show a botched installation by the contractor caused the damage, not David Hearn, the former Olympic rower who was originally arrested and charged with vandalism.
10: ABC's Alex Perchet. A deadly shooting at an In-N-Out Burger restaurant in Twin Falls, Idaho, Saturday afternoon. Police Chief Matthew Hicks says the shooter is dead.
14: We've had a shooting at the In-N-Out location that has resulted in fatalities. I don't have the exact number confirmed. We're still trying to make notification of the next of kin.
10: Police Saturday night trying to determine the shooter's motive. New York's Attorney General suing the online betting platform Kalshi, alleging its prediction market platform violates state laws on illegal gambling. You're listening to ABC News.
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10: An extreme fire danger is impacting parts of the Pacific Northwest. Washington State now issuing evacuation orders around Spokane.
17: The governor activating the National Guard to support firefighting operations. The Mudrite fire burning more than 40,000 acres, forcing evacuations. Planes dropping fire retardant from above to battle the massive blaze. The flames are being fueled by hot, dry, and windy conditions. Allison Kosick, ABC News.
10: A lot of rain at Lollapalooza in Chicago. ABC reporter Evelyn Holmes spoke with some diehard fans who braved the wet weather Saturday.
18: Day three of the music festival was officially delayed because of heavy rain and flooding risk Saturday. Still, plenty of music lovers showed up hours before the gates were originally supposed to open at 11 a.m.
19: I really want to see the artists that I came here for. So, yeah, it's worth it for me as long as I get to see them.
18: McHenry County resident Joe Moran is here with his girlfriend with one purpose in mind.
20: To get in front of the line or somewhere.
18: Heavy downpours turning Grant Park into a muddy mess.
10: The Department of Veterans Affairs saying it's launching a new clinical trial to find out whether GLP-1 medication curbs alcohol cravings.
21: A small clinical trial found that the pill version of the drug found in Ozempic and Wegovy, known as semaglutide, reduced harmful drinking in people with alcohol use disorder. The weight loss drug reduced heavy drinking days, the number of drinks per day, and alcohol-related problems.
10: I'm Dave Packer, ABC News.
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10: From ABC News, Wall Street Weekend. The week on Wall Street dominated by the Federal Reserve, big tech earnings, and trade. First, the Fed leaving interest rates unchanged, saying inflation is still running above its target, but signaling it's not ready to make another move just yet. Investors also digesting another wave of corporate earnings. Amazon shares climbing after stronger than expected results and upbeat guidance tied to artificial intelligence. But Apple moving in the other direction, despite beating earnings estimates, as investors focused on concerns over future supply constraints and AI spending. More uncertainty as the Trump administration put another round of tariffs into effect on dozens of trading partners. It's the administration's third tariff attempt in a year. Many businesses have already adjusted supply chains, but economists say that new duties could still add pressure to prices in the months ahead. Meanwhile, oil prices rising on renewed tensions in the Middle East, raising concerns that higher energy costs could stoke inflation. Dave Packer, ABC News.
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23: Talk to a cybersecurity expert about OpenAI and now Anthropic, their rogue bots jumping ship and breaking into other systems that they weren't supposed to, and the end is near. Mondami, the mayor of New York, being criticized for opening up a government-run supermarket. Democratic socialists, everywhere you talk about, oh, the Democrats are becoming socialists. And while that may be true, don't kid yourself, because the Trump administration just announced today, the Commerce Department, Howard Lutnick, the Secretary of Commerce, announced seven new companies where the Trump administration has taken an equity stake in their companies. The government's equity portfolio is now composed of 30 companies. That's right. The United States government now has an equity stake in 30 different companies. According to an article in Fortune, you want to know how much money that is? According to Fortune magazine, the U.S. government has invested roughly $27 billion dollars through direct equity or quasi equity deals with various American companies. What do you call that? Yes, in the back. Socialism. Yes. Yes, you are correct. That is called socialism. So, for all of you who are up in arms over Mondami opening up a supermarket for the underprivileged or underserved or working class in New York City, the government taking a stake in 30 companies for, what did I say, $27 billion? What's the difference? Unbelievable. Say right there, cybersecurity expert, to figure out if we shouldn't worry about this because the end is near anyway, because artificial intelligence is going to ruin everything we've got. Stay right there. Interesting conversation with all of this. America at Night, back in a moment.
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30: 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Adaptive sports are a huge part of my life, a huge part of my healing journey as well. 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

0: Welcome to America at Night with McGraw-Milhaven.
1: OpenAI has been getting a lot of attention over the last couple of days. They revealed a cyber attack that was carried out by a rogue AI agent. Now they're saying it wasn't just one. It was accessed four other available platform services. To talk about this is somebody who knows a thing or two about all of this. Katie Masouris is an American computer security researcher, entrepreneur, and hacker with over 25 years of professional cybersecurity experience. She's also the founder and CEO of Luda Security, offering an unparalleled perspective on security research and the like. Katie, welcome to America at Night.
2: Thank you so much for having me.
1: So was this an accident? Did ChatGPT go rogue? Was it gross incompetence? What happened here?
2: Well, I like to call this a hacksident. And OpenAI definitely had an octopus Houdini that escaped its tank in terms of an AI model that they were testing, and it escaped its constraints and went off and hacked Hugging Face, a different company.
1: I said, the cynic in me said, this was a marketing ploy by OpenAI to show how powerful their AI really is.
2: I think it would be a really risky marketing ploy. You know, if a human hacker did what OpenAI's AI model did, they would be facing criminal charges. So it would be a risky move for marketing.
1: So how dangerous is what happened?
2: Well, I think it's dangerous not because the AI model itself was trying to do anything evil. It was just doing what it was told to do, which was to perform on this benchmarking test. And it figured out, just like any enterprising young person would think, is that it might be easier to get an A on the test if they cheated and found the answers. And so that's why it hacked out of its confines and went after Hugging Face, because it figured that Hugging Face had the answers. Now, I think it's dangerous because right now we're playing with fire and we don't exactly know how to control it.
1: I don't understand. The layman in me says, why can't we put guardrails up against some of these things? Or is that even possible?
2: Well, you know, the thing was, you have to test these models at their full capacity. And so the guardrails were actually let down on purpose in terms of what the model was capable of doing. The place where we actually needed better guardrails was in its containment. You know, just like an octopus can squeeze through an opening the size of a dime, and it can unscrew a lid from the inside, this thing will find a way out. And so it had to be tested without its guardrails enabled in order to see its maximum capabilities. But where we were missing some controls were in detecting that it had escaped at all. They didn't even know for a few days.
1: So worst case scenario, you're saying this is a warning shot. You're saying this is what's to come. You're saying what? Slow down, turn it off. What are you saying?
2: Definitely don't turn it off. You know, we want to be at the forefront of AI technical capabilities. We don't want our adversaries, international adversaries, beating us to that technological punch. And so I would say that, you know, there has to be mandatory reporting of any leaks and anybody who gets any models who get out of their constraints. And there has to be better monitoring in order to be able to do that. This was where OpenAI really failed to hold up its responsibility.
1: So Hugging Face, as I understand it, had to go to a Chinese AI company to fix the problem. Explain that to the layman.
2: Well, and that actually goes back to guardrails on the consumer side. Hugging Face, just like you and I, were using frontier AI models. In this case, they were using Anthropic's AI models, and they asked Anthropic's AI, can you help us analyze this attack that is happening in real time? And what happened was the guardrails that are there to prevent abuse of those models, they actually backfired. And they said, no, they said, we're not going to help you analyze this because it looks like you're trying to do some hacking yourself. And they were actually defenders trying to understand the attack on their network. So that's why they had to choose to go to a Chinese, what's called an open weight model, meaning they could run it locally on their own servers. So none of their data actually went to China when they used this model that originated from China, but they did have to, you know, seek non-US technology to get them out of this bind.
1: Where are you on open versus closed? First of all, explain it and then tell me where you are on this. Seems to be question of the year, really.
2: Right. Well, the closed models are the ones like ChatGPT and Anthropic's Claude. Those are proprietary. So you can think of them a lot like closed source code, you know, where you don't get to see what the source code is, you know, with the software under the hood. But, you know, you basically trust that the manufacturer is doing their best in terms of giving you a reliable product. That's what the closed models are. And those are the US-based frontier models, meaning they're at the top of their game in terms of AI technology. And then the open weight models are ones that you can download and run on your own computers if you had enough, you know, if you had enough processing power to run them. And they're really useful because one, that lets you control where your data goes. It doesn't go off to some vendor in the cloud. It stays put where you actually installed the model. So I think there's an important use for open models, and just like there's an important use for open source software.
1: So explain again to the layman, if it's open to everybody, can a bad actor get in there and then abuse it and turn it on and do terrible things with it?
2: You know what? Bad actors are going to do what they're going to do. The real problem here is making it so that defenders can't access the same technology. You want defenders to have rapid, at their fingertips, best technology they can have. The bad actors are going to have it no matter what, and there's nothing you can do to stop them. Best you can do is arm the defenders with the same stuff.
1: They talked about a kill switch, and there's been a lot of controversy and or talk about a kill switch for something like this. What do you say?
2: Well, the problem with a kill switch is that it might have downstream effects. You know, I talked about frontier models. They're actually incorporated into a lot of other third-party defense products. So imagine if a kill switch order came from the U.S. government and said, okay, ChatGPT needs to shut down, or the latest version of ChatGPT needs to shut down. That might simultaneously affect a whole bunch of other vendors that were using ChatGPT in their own products and shut down defender access to the same models. Again, this is something that we don't want to prevent defenders from accessing the best technology. We want to enable it.
1: Is this a wake-up call, what happened where this bot and this AI got out of its controls? Is this a wake-up call? And is it a big enough wake-up call to where the big boys, the governments, and the tech boys are going to come together and sort of help sort of figure out what to do next?
2: Well, there is a balance here. It is a wake-up call, but I think the wake-up call is in noticing when your AI model has gone rogue. That was the biggest failure in all of this. Was that OpenAI did not notice that their test had escaped the lab, their experiment escaped the lab. So I think that's the biggest wake-up call. I think in terms of what governments are going to do, I think they need to work with these vendors to mandate notification if an experiment goes wrong, goes off the rails and escapes. And I think they need to make sure that we're still competing at the forefront of AI technology. So slowing things down, putting the brakes on it, you know, there's all these unintended consequences that we don't want to see, and we don't want to fall behind. This is an arms race, and it's an AI arms race. We should be trying to win.
1: Okay, explain this to me, Katie. We had somebody on last night saying, why is it important that the United States beats China in this? We understand why it was important for the U.S. to go to the moon first. But why? What would we lose if China's AI system, open AI system, is somehow more advanced than the U.S. open AI system? What do we lose as a country?
2: Well, we lose an advantage of speed and breakthroughs. I mean, we've seen AI solve complex, hundreds of years old mathematical problems. We want to see the first breakthroughs in all kinds of technology, energy generation and power storage, biological advancements, curing cancer and other diseases. We want to see those breakthroughs happen as soon as we can. And, you know, it's also a matter of us making sure that we can secure our systems before their systems, their AI systems, get so powerful that there would be no stopping them in terms of hacking our critical infrastructure. So we want to have as much of an advantage on that as possible.
1: What else did OpenAI do wrong besides not notice that their bot jumped out of its cages? Did they do anything else wrong?
2: Well, I think, you know, they didn't really incorporate into their threat modeling the fact that they could be the perpetrator of attacks. I think they've probably witnessed their AI models getting out of containment earlier, but maybe it didn't matter so much because it didn't go out onto the internet and hack somebody else. So they probably had some warning signs that this was possible, and they just didn't factor it in time before it actually happened. And the fact that they have so many resources and some of the smartest people working on AI, and they didn't put contingency plans in place to deal with this scenario, that is a huge failure.
1: Was it negligence? Was it just they just didn't think of it? They just couldn't imagine something like this? Or was it just negligence or lack of caring?
2: Well, I mean, I think they probably care now, but I think they'll only get this one pass. And I think all the big frontier vendors will only get this one example in terms of a pass and no criminal charges being brought. There's still, you know, the jury's still out on whether or not any of those other four intermediary victims that, you know, OpenAI's model used to sort of leapfrog its attacks into Hugging Face, whether any of them will bring charges. So I do think that they are certainly aware and will be taking better care, as will all the models at this point.
1: Katie Massouris with us. She is with us for a couple more minutes. She's an American computer security researcher, entrepreneur, hacker, 25 years of experience with professional cybersecurity. She's the founder and CEO of a company called Luda Security. Katie, explain this to me. They are spending billions of dollars, just obscene amounts of money, to build these models, to build the data centers. And the rest of us are saying, how in the world are they ever going to make their money back on all of this? Where are these companies going to turn a profit, and where is this money going to come back from?
2: You know, that is a fantastic question. I think they are adjusting their pricing models, but really it's a business to business kind of profit that they're looking for. They're looking to make money off of other businesses who are willing to pay for their tokens, for their infrastructure, et cetera. But, you know, we, the taxpayers in the United States, are already paying towards their infrastructure. If you notice your electric bill going up, that's probably no coincidence in that the data centers are demanding more from our power grids. So I think that we should all be demanding dividends back for that day that they do start turning profits. And I think we should all get some sort of a dividend from them, a universal basic income, in order to offset the jobs they're taking away and the training that they took from all of our intellectual property.
1: I mean, is it a situation where I won't need employees anymore, so I'll pay OpenAI to run all of my 300 employees and I don't need to pay them, and I'll pay them $10,000 as opposed to employing 3,000 people, and that's where they'll save the money?
2: Well, I think that is where a lot of businesses are looking to make cuts, and they have in the last several months to up to a year. A lot of organizations have cut jobs, citing automation efficiencies brought on by AI. But I'll tell you, the human employees who are left behind are definitely feeling like they're expected to be that much more productive. There's a lot more pressure on productivity for the individual workers left behind.
1: What about the argument that technology destroys some jobs, but it creates many other jobs that we can't even foresee?
2: Well, that's true in any industrial revolution. You know, we've been through industrial revolutions before, but it's usually a little rough for the workers in the interim. So while that may be true, there still might be a lack of jobs overall, and not everybody is going to be suited for the jobs of the future. So I do think that we as a society need to pay attention to what's happening to the labor market

0: backs of taxpayers.
1: So you're not overly optimistic, or are you?
0: Well, you know, I like to think that lawmakers will listen to reason. And, you know, you mentioned the AI kill switch. There is a bill floating around right now. And hopefully those of us who are familiar with the technology and the unintended consequences will be able to have some influence before legislation and regulation come down that are actually worse for defenders and worse for, you know, American AI dominance.
1: Katie Massouris, she's the founder and CEO of an organization called Luda Security. She is a security research expert, an American computer security researcher, entrepreneur, and hacker. Katie, thank you very much for your insight. I know it was a busy day. Thanks for carving out a couple of minutes for us. Have a good day.
0: Thanks, you too.
1: America at Night, back in a moment.
2: This is the new 1420 Hawaii's News and Sports, KEAM Honolulu and K272GC Honolulu.
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8: ABC News, I'm Dave Packer. President Trump Saturday night announcing that he's holding off on new strikes against Iran after officials warned that the president was considering an intense attack on energy targets, which could have begun this weekend. Multiple U.S. officials saying that investigators are looking at whether Iran or any of its proxies are responsible for cyber attacks on water systems across America. Former senior operations officer for the CIA, Daryl Blocker.
9: Iran does have the capability to go in and wreak havoc, to go in and change the settings on the water. And then water, of course, provides everything.
8: U.S. Attorney Jeanine Pirro is breaking ranks with the Trump administration and dropping the vandalism charges against the former Olympian accused of damaging the Lincoln Memorial reflecting pool. She now says a botched installation caused the damage. Vincent Pastore, who played mobsters in TV and film, most remembered for his iconic role on The Sopranos, has died. He was 80. This is ABC News.
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1: This is America at Night with McGraw-Milhaven.
2: Well, there was some exciting news. It seems that there might be a test to find out if you are a high risk for ALS, amyotrophic lateral sclerosis, otherwise known as Lou Gehrig's disease. Dr. Michael Benatar is the chief of the neuromuscular division, vice chair of clinical research at the Walter Bradley Chair in ALS Research at the University of Miami Miller School of Medicine. Doctor, thank you for joining us.
3: Sure, thanks for having me.
2: How transformative is this new research?
3: Well, it really pushes forward the agenda of early therapeutic intervention for people who are at risk of developing ALS. And we think that early treatment is always the best treatment, so anything that gets us closer to that is real forward momentum.
2: Let's talk about what you did with this breakthrough. How did you discover it? Give us a quick overview, and more importantly, how accurate is this test?
3: Yeah, so how we got to this is we've been studying now for almost 20 years people who are at elevated genetic risk for developing ALS. And I should say that there's a clear genetic cause for ALS only in about 15% of people. So this is a minority of people who develop disease have a clear genetic cause. And their family members carry genes that put them at risk for developing ALS. And we've been studying those people now for many years and trying to understand what are the earliest manifestations of disease, how does it begin, what can we measure, and how might we use that information to get a head start on early treatment. And so what we measured here was the concentration of thousands and thousands of proteins in the blood of people before they developed ALS. And we found about 100 proteins, the concentration of which changes in the blood before people develop disease. And a small subset of these do predict the risk of people developing disease within the coming years. And so I should just say this is not yet ready for clinical use. This is still a research tool. There is more work to be done, but this is something entirely new.
2: If you can find out early that you are susceptible or are a genetic risk for ALS, what's the benefit? Because there's not much in terms of treatment for ALS. So what's the point? What's the benefit of knowing 12 to 18 months before you start showing symptoms?
3: Yeah, it's an excellent question. So there are several different genes that can cause ALS. One of the first that was discovered is a gene called SOD1 or SOD1. And we've been studying people with this genetic risk for many years. And when we started, you're right, there was nothing that could be done. And in the course of the years as we've been doing this, a gene therapy has now been developed that actually is FDA approved for people who have ALS with this particular genetic cause of disease. And so we're using information that we learned before, several years ago, about the risk of people who carry this particular genetic mutation. And together with Biogen, a pharmaceutical company that makes this gene therapy, we've been doing a trial to try to prevent the emergence of ALS. And so that's an example of how we need to lay the groundwork for as promising therapies become available or begin to emerge, we can apply them in this sort of preventative setting or context to see whether it's possible to prevent disease. Now, we don't have that for everybody yet, but we need to make sure we've done the preparatory work so as those promising therapies emerge, we can give them to people as early as possible when they're most likely to be affected.
2: Doctor, am I hearing you that ALS sometimes is genetic, but there are other reasons people develop ALS?
3: Correct. So we understand or we know the cause in about 15%, so 15% of people who have ALS, there's a clear identifiable genetic cause of ALS. But in the remaining 85%, we really don't know what the cause is. We think it's some combination of aging, of genetic risk that's not clearly defined, as well as environmental exposures and how all of those things intertwine and interact to increase the risk of disease.
2: We just heard this week that Chris Johnson, a former NFL player, 39 years old, was diagnosed with ALS, and all this talk about brain injuries when it comes to the NFL. Obviously, I mean, is getting hit in the head playing football, is that something that could ultimately lead to ALS?
3: It's a very good question. I think getting hit on the head and getting hit on the head many times is never a good thing for the brain. And we know that that can lead to all sorts of brain injury. And there is some evidence that that may increase the risk of ALS. And the likelihood is that many different things can lead to this disease. And it's not the same thing in every individual who develops disease.
2: How come some people who develop ALS, the disease moves very rapidly, and in other instances, it moves very slowly?
3: It's an excellent question. I should have you come work for me. These are questions that we're these are questions that we in the field are trying to answer. The honest answer is that we don't understand what the mediators of that are and why this progresses quickly in some and slowly in others. But it's an important observation. Obviously, it's relevant to each individual with disease, but it also poses an enormous challenge as we as a medical and scientific field are trying to develop treatments. We need to know that those treatments are working and sort of dealing with or addressing the fact that in clinical trials and clinical studies, people can progress at very different rates does pose a challenge to clinical trial design.
2: Is it getting more common, more rare? Where are we in terms of the numbers of people who develop ALS?
3: Yeah, I don't think we've got good evidence that the frequency of disease is changing over time. Whether the disease is rare or common really depends on your perspective. So let me try to give you a sense of that. Every year in the U.S., about 2 people per 100,000 of the population develop ALS. So that's back of the envelope math, about 10,000 people. On average, people with the disease live about 3 years, so that's about 30,000 people who are living with ALS at any point in time. Now, the FDA considers the disease rare if there are fewer than 200,000 people in the U.S. who have disease. So by any of those definitions, ALS is rare. But if we can be more successful in developing therapies that prolong survival, slow functional decline, keep people with ALS living functionally, living well, this would become a common disease because people wouldn't succumb to it.
2: Yeah. More men or more women come down with ALS?
3: Excellent question again. So in the non-genetic forms of disease, there's a slight male preponderance, a ratio of about 1.3 or 1.4 to 1, so slight male preponderance. Interestingly, in the genetic forms of the disease, there really is an equal distribution between men and women.
2: Okay, let's go back to this research and this test. Look into your crystal ball. When this, assuming this gets approved and it comes to market, how would this be applied? Would there be high-risk people you'd give this test to? Would you give it to everybody? Would it be simple? Would it be expensive? How do you see this turning out with this new research?
3: Yeah, so many parts to that question. Let me try to sort of break it down. So firstly, this test is not yet ready for clinical use. It's not a question of sort of approval for use. This has been developed in the research arena, and we still have some work to do to discern whether the panel of proteins that we're measuring is the optimal panel, whether some that should be added, whether some should be taken away, but there's definitely work that still needs to be done to validate this. As we move that forward, the way in which we would use this is amongst gene carriers, people who are at elevated genetic risk for disease. Currently, we don't know when those people will actually develop ALS. And this panel of proteins, if we can develop this into a more robust test for more widespread use, would then be used in those people to help understand when disease is likely to come. We don't yet know whether this would have value in people who aren't at an elevated genetic risk. That's further down the road in terms of the work that needs to be done to figure that out.
2: Yeah. ALS, are there any cousins to ALS, any connections between ALS and, say, Parkinson's or Alzheimer's or some other disease?
3: Yeah, you've got all the right questions. So ALS is a neurodegenerative disease, and you're right. Disorders like Alzheimer's disease, Parkinson's are also neurodegenerative disorders. But the one that's perhaps the closest to ALS is a form of dementia known as frontotemporal dementia, or FTD. Now, in FTD, when we look in the brains of people who have succumbed to the disease, we see one of two types of pathology, something called TDP pathology and something called tau. And it's about a 50-50 split between the two. In ALS, about 97% of people have that first protein, TDP43, in the brain. And so we know that about half of FTD and most of ALS are really different manifestations of the same underlying disease.
2: Older, younger, people are being diagnosed with ALS. I mean, Chris Johnson's a rarity, 39. But it's a relatively young, right? You get diagnosed with it relatively young, do you not?
3: Yeah, so it does tend to hit people at a much younger age than, say, Parkinson's or Alzheimer's. So typically people in their 40s, 50s, 60s. But we see this in people in their 30s and their 20s, very rarely even amongst teenagers, especially in some of the genetic forms of disease. And it can occur much later in life. There's a very broad distribution of the age of onset, but it does tend to strike people in their sort of midlife period.
2: Dr. Michael Benatar with us. Last question for you, and that is this. Leave us with some optimism. Leave us with some good news. What are you looking forward to? What are you excited about? What could possibly be a game changer down the road?
3: Yeah, so I think there's real reason for hope. Your listeners may or may not know that a couple of years ago, the first genetic therapy for a genetic form of disease was established. That's approved by the FDA. And for the first time ever, we now see people with this genetic form of disease getting better. And that's remarkable. Never before have we seen people with this disease improve. And that's a real reason for hope and for celebration. But importantly, that hope goes beyond people who only have that genetic form of disease. Now that we know that if we know the cause and we can target it, we can see improvement, I think this tells us, or it shows us, a path forward to try as a field to develop therapies that can benefit everybody.
2: Dr. Michael Benatar, let me ask you a crazy question. This could be a really terrible question. I apologize first before asking it. And that is this.
3: No problem.
2: Look into your crystal ball. We keep hearing about artificial intelligence and how science is going to be able to unlock many mysteries because of the genius of the computing power of AI. Do you see a future where some of these complex questions, these complex medical questions about genetic and things like that, could be answered with the computing power of artificial intelligence?
3: So I've got to give you a caveat that I'm not the artificial intelligence guru, and so I'll give you the clinical neurologist and neuroscientist view of this, and it's hard to know where this will go in the future. But I think that tools that are evolving through the use of AI are undoubtedly going to help us understand disease, generate hypotheses, explore ideas. I think we should see this as an incredible tool that can help us move forward, but I don't think on its own it's necessarily going to solve these complex problems.
2: Dr. Michael Benatar, Chief of the Neuromuscular Division, Vice Chair of the Clinical Research at the Walter Brady Chair in ALS Research at the University of Miami Miller School of Medicine. Doctor, thank you for a fascinating conversation. Good luck down the road, and you are always welcome here. Thank you, sir.
3: Thank you. Bye.
2: You got it. America at Night, back in a moment.
1: From the heart of America, this is America at Night with McGraw-Millhaven.
4: 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KKEA
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2: All right, we are back. Next hour, we are going to be checking in with an author who has done a little digging into French cuisine. So we'll do a little Friday night foodie stuff, and then we'll check in with Matt Wolf. And then hour number three, of course, it's open phones where we take phone calls and go from there. I don't know what I want to do. Let's do this. Let's get a couple of text messages in here. Based on current reporting, the U.S. government's $27 billion portfolio of equity stakes across 30 companies is better described as state capitalism, not socialism. Socialism requires government ownership or control of the means of production for the purposes of directing economic output. These stakes are passive, non-controlling, and transactional, which does not meet the definition of socialism. The government taking capital and investing their own money, our tax dollars, into Intel and taking a stake in Intel, thus picking winners and losers, distorting free market capitalism, right? Because it's now distorted. You've now signaled to the market that the government is putting its thumb on the scale. The market had a negative view of Intel, and all of a sudden, now because it gets an influx of cash into Intel from the federal government, the market, if you are truly a free market capitalist, all you've done is destroyed the free market capitalism by the government putting its money on there. Let the markets decide is capitalism. Let the government decide is socialism. So by definition, the government putting $27 billion of our own tax dollars into companies, 30 different companies, they're signaling to the market who's right. You've might be good for Intel. It ain't good for the other chip company, right? And it's going to destroy innovation because the capital is skewed. So I, Mr. Wisconsin, it's nice, but you know, Socialism. And when Mondami wants to open up a supermarket for working class people in New York, a form of socialism. Donald Trump buying a government stake in Intel or putting $27 billion into 30 different companies. I'm sorry to mention it to you, sir, but that, by definition, is a form of socialism. Let's see here. I think it's a very hard subject to talk about. This is from last night, but I think all platforms should be shut down. But you and I know that would be very hard to stop under the current laws. That's JR from Ohio. Here's one. JR also from Ohio. I see you know who is back hosting the show tonight. Bring Josh back. Oh, sorry. Stay right there. We got a lot more texts. I didn't get to any voicemails last night. I apologize. We got into a heated conversation. We ended up going down a rabbit hole. So we'll play some voicemails tonight, I promise. Stay right there. Just getting started. Our executive director is Alex Hinton. Our engineer tonight is Richard Good. I'm McGraw Millhaven. And this is America at Night on Westwood One.
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28: The first time Kira Newbury did CPR on a real person, there was little time to think about whether she felt ready. She was just 20 years old and was still in training at a level 1 trauma hospital in Boston. EMS had brought an elderly woman with no pulse into the emergency room. A stool was pulled up to the side of the bed and Newbury was told to climb on top and start compressions.
29: I just got to work. I began acting and I put my hands on her chest and I started compressions. And as I was doing them, I was singing to myself, Staying Alive by the Bee Gees. Up until that point, I had known what was going to happen when I did compressions. I had known that the ribs were going to break, that her sternum was going to break. But what I never expected was the feeling of that.
28: Newbury is a licensed emergency medical technician in Massachusetts and co-author of the book The Saved Effect. Emergency medicine's been a part of her life from an early age. Her dad is a veteran firefighter and paramedic, and by 8 years old, Newbury was already certified in CPR, which stands for cardiopulmonary resuscitation. But doing chest compressions on a mannequin is far different than the real thing.
29: And in that moment, I knew that I was doing good compressions, that what I was feeling meant that I was doing my best to save her life. And so in the emergency room, we do 2 minutes of continuous compressions before we stop everything to feel for a pulse. And after those 2 minutes, I was very sweaty and I was shaking. But the attending felt for a pulse and he found one. And in that moment, the entire room took a deep breath, especially me. And I got off the stool. And everybody else, the nurses and the doctors, got right back to work. But it was as if the whole world was closing in on itself, just at me in that situation. So I stepped out of the room and I was reflecting on what I had just done. My trainer came over to me and she was like, that was so amazing. Like, you did so great. And everybody just moved on. And the attending came over to me, who's kind of the big dog at the hospital, came over to me and said, those were really great compressions. And I knew in that moment that what I had done was what I had been trained to do at that point. Yet when I looked down at my hands, I was still shaking. I was still out of breath and I was still really sweaty.
28: Newbury had helped save the woman's life through effective CPR. One thing people rarely talk about is just how physical and exhausting CPR is if you're doing it the right way. In cardiac arrest, the heart isn't pumping blood the way it should, and strong chest compressions help keep blood moving to the brain and other vital organs. The American Heart Association says more than 350,000 cardiac arrests happen outside of hospitals each year in the U.S., and about 90% are fatal. Most happen at home or in a private space, which means the person who needs CPR probably won't be a stranger. It could be your partner, your parent, or someone else you love. If you're ever in this situation, she breaks down what to do in the seconds after.
29: The number one step is to call 911. That is the first and pretty much the only thing that you really need to know. Because in most places, in most areas, the dispatcher will be able to give CPR instructions over the phone. Now, we shouldn't rely on that, but it is comforting to know that if you call 911, then hopefully you will be able to have somebody guide you through what you should be doing. Besides that, you should interlock your fingers with one hand over the other, and then you should place your hands over the sternum or the in between the nipple line, and you should press as hard as you can to compress the chest for up to 2 inches, and then you should decompress so that the chest kind of bounces back, and you should act in the sense that you should go for around 100 to 120 beats per minute. So we like to say staying alive. There's so many other songs that you can do it to. But now we teach continuous CPR. So pretty much just keep pressing and decompressing until help arrives.
28: The basics are simple, but they matter. Call 911. Make sure the person is on their back on a firm, flat surface and place your hands in the center of the chest. Push hard and fast, about 2 inches deep, and keep doing compressions until paramedics arrive. Stayin' Alive by the Bee Gees is the classic CPR rhythm, but it's not the only one. The point is the tempo and not the song. Newbury says that while dispatchers can talk a caller through CPR in the moment, formal training or even watching some YouTube videos and practicing can make all the difference between life or death.
29: It's not about a badge. It's not about having a certification. It's not about having a title. It's about being educated and having that willingness to act. And that education can come from 3 minutes or 3 hours.
28: This confidence in training matters because emergencies can do something strange to a room. People look around and hope someone else will jump into action. This is often known as the bystander effect. Newbery says that hesitation is human, but it's also something training can help dampen. Another reason some people hesitate is because they still picture CPR to include mouth-to-mouth breathing. She says that's a dated recommendation.
29: The new studies that have come out have shown that the efficacy of constant continuous compressions is higher than administering 30 compressions and then two breaths. And a lot of that was being studied during a time where people didn't want to get communicable diseases and people were scared to do mouth to mouth. But a lot of the studies now and the science backing it up is showing that the higher rates of success come from continuous compressions.
28: Another tool listeners should know about is an AED, or automated external defibrillator. These are the devices often seen in the hallways of public buildings, airports, schools, and libraries.
29: If you do find an AED and somebody does need it, then it's so easy to use in the sense that you open it up and you turn it on, and it will deliver instructions as soon as it's turned on. So it's better to have somebody else doing compressions and somebody run to get an AED if it's nearby and then follow the instructions that it says. But however, if you're by yourself and there's no AED available, then continuous compressions will be the way to go.
28: And timing matters, because with every minute that passes without CPR, a person's chance of survival drops by 10%. It's a skill you hope you never need to use, but if that moment comes, you know what steps to take. CPR training doesn't make someone a paramedic, but it can give you enough confidence to make a difference. To learn more about CPR training, AED use, and our guest, Kira Newbery, head to viewpointsradio.org. You can also check out Newbery's book, The Saved Effect, by visiting the website savedeffect.com. This segment was written by our executive producer, Amira Zavari. Our studio manager is Jay Silvers. I'm Gary Price.
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31: Before a household budget breaks, it usually bends. A little less in the weekly grocery card, or roll over a few bills to the next month. These are the continuous calculations millions of Americans are making before they find themselves in real trouble. United for ALICE, a national research initiative, has a name for this group. ALICE, which stands for Asset Limited, Income Constrained, and Employed. Its latest national data shows that about 41% of U.S. households are below the ALICE threshold. That's more than 54 million households that earn too much to be considered in poverty, but still don't have enough to meet basic living costs. Stephanie Hoops is the national director of United for Alice. She says that Alice people are often the ones who make daily life work for everyone else.
30: Many of the workers that we interact with and keep our families running and our economy churning along are Alice. So the child care worker, the bank teller, the security guard, the delivery driver, the barista, folks that make our lives so much nicer and yet are struggling to support their own families. Many of us have been Alice. For me, I've got Alice children, young adults starting off in the work world, struggling to afford rent where their job is. So we all know Alice, and yet often folks who are struggling feel that they've been forgotten or they're invisible.
31: The federal poverty level is still the line many programs use to decide who qualifies for help in America. As of this year, that line is still around $15,000 for a solo household and $33,000 for a family of four. Hoops says the formula behind that number comes from a very different version of American life.
30: With the latest data available, 12.5% of households are below that federal poverty level, about 16 million households. And that's based on a measure that was developed back when Lyndon Johnson needed a measure for the war on poverty. And at the time, there was an acceptance that food should be a third of your budget. So they calculated what it costs to feed a family of four. They multiplied that by three. And literally that number has been increased by the Consumer Price Index ever since.
31: Today, this formula from the early 1960s still shapes who gets help and who doesn't. But a modern household budget includes costs that weren't built into that original calculation. Things like a working phone, internet access, childcare, basic health insurance, and a reliable way to get to work. And this year, especially, gas and energy bills have become one of the clearest examples of how quickly a higher cost for a basic necessity can turn into a big problem. Federal inflation data from May 2026 show that energy costs are up more than 23% year over year. The price of gasoline has also risen by more than 40%. For a family with savings, that kind of jump is painful. For an Alice household, Hoops says it can lead to a domino effect with no easy solution.
30: So when something increases, like your gas bill or your utilities, you've got nowhere to fall back on. There's no cushion in that budget. There's no savings. And so something else, you have to make a really tough choice. Do you eat less? Do you work less so your child care bill is less, but then you don't have the same income? Do you have to move somewhere further away from your job, but then your transportation costs increase? These are really tough positions for families to be in.
31: And the phrase household survival budget is intentional. It doesn't mean a comfortable life. It means rental housing, the most affordable child care a person can find, food at home, basic transportation, bare bones healthcare coverage, and an old phone. There's no extra money for a vacation, new clothes, or an emergency savings fund. And that's where the conversation can get misleading. People often talk about financial struggle as if it's a personal failure. Spend less, work harder, find a better position. But Hoops says these are people doing the important, vital, full-time jobs we rely on.
30: We can see the job just doesn't pay enough to cover those costs. And it's important to see that that's across all industry sectors. Alice works in all parts of the economy. And so you might think, oh, there's no Alice workers in finance and insurance or professional services. And those rates are a little bit lower than, let's say, retail trade or a combination of food service. But Alice is everywhere in the economy. And so it's a pervasive structural challenge that we're facing.
31: This means a child care worker can be essential to another parent's job, but still doesn't make enough to cover their own rent. A delivery driver can keep businesses moving, but can still struggle with the cost of gas to get to work. A healthcare aide can help someone else age safely while worrying about how to pay their own medical bill. The Federal Reserve's latest household survey found that nearly 6 in 10 adults had at least one major unexpected expense last year. The most common was a major vehicle repair or replacement. For a family that needs a car to get to work, that's not just a repair bill, but a threat to the income that pays every other bill. Hoops adds that older Americans are falling into this precarious position at an alarming rate. The most recent data show that seniors ages 65 and older are the fastest growing group in ALIS.
30: Today in the U.S., half of senior households are below the ALIS threshold. So this is across all states, all communities, and we are concerned about how this group is going to age, is going to need more health care, and where are they going to live? Not everybody can afford a nice retirement home. So what kind of housing units are going to be needed? What kind of health care and access to resources are going to be needed? And so again, to challenge your listeners to focus on this group that's worked hard their whole lives. Many of them are still working, but are going to need help aging with dignity.
31: For older adults, the easy answers can sound especially hollow. Many are on fixed incomes, yet are facing higher housing, health care, and caregiving costs. So how can the average person help? Hoops says donations and volunteering are always good ways to give back in your community. However, if you're someone who runs a business or are in a leadership position, she urges you to step up and make a difference.
30: Think about your ALIS employees. Think about the wages and benefits that you provide, but also think about things like scheduling and career development that can make a difference for ALIS workers, because you can improve productivity as well as reduce job turnover and increase employee engagement. So it can be a win-win. So employers have a role. We've seen community colleges can really make a difference. So think about if you are working at a community college, you probably have ALIS students. What can you do to help reduce the cost of that program? Can you make it shorter? Can you offer it on the weekend or after hours so that ALIS can work and attend? And then how can you connect those programs better to jobs that are going to pay more and have some career advancement?
31: She says other local systems can help too. She's worked with places like community colleges and local transit agencies that have built-in creative solutions to ease some of the burden.
30: We've worked with transit authorities and departments of transportation who are helping devise really local, not too expensive ways to get ALIS to work or school or healthcare. So things like that can really help reduce cost in an ALIS budget. And so I offer these examples to help folks think outside the box of ways that doing what you normally do, but keep ALIS in mind, and you might be able to make a huge difference.
31: None of these solutions erase the cost of living crisis overnight, but they do reduce some of the pressure for a budget that's already stretched too thin. To learn more about United for ALIS and our guest, Stephanie Hoops, head to viewpointsradio.org. You can also head to the website unitedforalice.org to find more information, helpful resources, and ways to get involved. This segment was written by our executive producer, Amira Zaveri. Our studio manager is Jay Silvers. I'm Marty Peterson.
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7: 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I'm Ebony McMorris.
2: When most of us think about corn, wheat, or soybeans, we think about food, bread, cereal, or something stacked on a grocery store shelf. But before that grain becomes something we buy, it has to be stored, moved, and cleaned out, and that work can be more dangerous than it looks. Purdue University's Agricultural Safety and Health Program reported that in 2024, there were 51 agricultural confined space accidents. 34 of them were tied to grain-related entrapments, and out of them all, 22 of these cases were fatal. You've probably never heard of grain-related entrapment, but it can happen on farms, at grain elevators, or in other storage facilities. From the outside, a large silo full of corn or soybeans may look still and stable, but when grain is being unloaded, it can shift fast. OSHA warns that flowing grain can act like quicksand, pulling a person under and burying them in just seconds. This happens because grain often flows out through an opening at the bottom of the bin, creating a force that can drag someone down if they're standing on top. In other cases, grain can form a crust that looks solid but hides an empty space below, or it can cling to the walls and suddenly collapse like an avalanche. Once someone's trapped, escape is extremely difficult. The pressure of the grain can pin the body and restrict breathing, causing them to suffocate in just minutes. In some cases, past rescue attempts have turned deadly when people trying to assist get pulled into the collapsing grain themselves and become trapped. Grain bin work is physical, dusty, and easy to overlook if you live outside of farm country. It's another vital job that keeps grain moving from farms to the rest of us. A clean out or repair job can sound routine, but inside the bin, one wrong step can lead to a fatal outcome. That's Viewpoints Explained for this week. More in a moment.
7: Welcome to Culture Crash, where we examine what's new and old in entertainment. Olivia Wilde made her directorial debut in 2019 with Booksmart, a fun, Superbad-adjacent coming-of-age comedy about two girls looking for a little mischief before heading off to college. Wilde followed it up by directing Don't Worry, Darling, a 1950s-set suburban freakout that never quite pulled itself off despite a great leading performance from Florence Pugh. But with her third directorial effort, the new film The Invite, Olivia Wilde has put all the pieces together, delivering a hilarious, bewildering, wild ride of a film. The Invite stars Wilde herself, alongside Seth Rogen, Penelope Cruz, and Edward Norton, as two neighboring couples hanging out for the first time at a dinner party. What ensues is an awkward, tense, funny, and revealing look at love, sex, marriage, and what it means to age alongside someone else. The film is written by Will McCormick and Rashida Jones and is based on a 2020 Spanish film called The People Upstairs. In her movie, Wilde expertly stages what is virtually the entire thing in one single apartment, letting her camera and blocking set the stage for four powerhouse performances from four seasoned vets. Norton uses his sly charisma and smarmy oddball magnetism to great effect. Cruz is composed, sexy, smart, and cool. Rogan is knocking every line delivery out of the park, and Wilde herself dials the screwball comedy all the way up, using her facial reactions and nervous energy to keep the audience hooked. What it all amounts to is one of the most interesting and emotionally engaging films of 2026 so far, and it's also the theater-going experience that made me laugh the most I have in years. The Invite is Wilde's most stripped-down and successful film yet. I'm Evan Rook.
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1: Top of the hour. So in a little more than 10 minutes from now, we'll get into a discussion about some other teams that definitely have to add before tomorrow's MLB trade deadline. Is obviously the news of the day is Tarek Skubal being traded by the Tigers to the Dodgers. We'll talk to Bill Shaken of the LA Times in about 30 minutes as well. Katie Wu of The Athletic for another LA perspective on all of this. I'm sure people in LA are very happy. Chris Mack alongside Kate Constable here on Westwood One Sports. 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As Eric Bremer, the play-by-play announcer, Kate, for the AA Marlins affiliate, the Pensacola Blue Wahoos, showed us yesterday as he's calling an at-bat by Brandon Compton from Pensacola. Listen to this.
2: Thinking about this guy when I... There's a high fly ball. Please don't hit my truck. Way back there, and it's gone.
1: It did not hit Eric's truck, luckily. Brandon Compton has been on a roll for the Pensacola Blue Wahoos. Those of you who are Marlins fans, I'm sure are interested in that. I'm more interested in the fact that minor league baseball is still fun, Kate. You have an announcer worrying about his truck as an absolute missile as is going over the right field wall.
3: I mean, Chris, hasn't that been like all of us in probably for when your kids are playing, your daughter plays softball, right? Me back in the day, I remember my brother's team playing, and once they were strong enough to actually hit home runs, like every parent just parked out by the outfield is like so scared for their car to get smashed in. And I remember that happening a couple times to someone on the team. But I mean, yeah, that's like every fan, right? Just kind of worried. And I like that they can have some fun with it. That's what major or minor league baseball, like, yeah, it's important, but it's, you can also have some fun. You can be a little loose in the booth.
1: It was one of the first things and one of the most important things I would assess all the time in driving my daughter to softball tournaments was, where am I going to park? Like, there's a field over here. There's a field over here. I don't have to worry about home runs so much as I got to worry about foul balls and assessing where the parking was and trying to figure out, okay, I don't want to be too far because you got to run back to the car in between games probably, but I don't want to be too close because the last thing I need is a softball lodged in my windshield for the drive home.
3: There, that reminds me of like my hometown's, you know, little league ballpark. And there was always one area of the parking lot that was always filled up right away because it was not too far to walk in between games. You're right. It was, they weren't going to hit it. The kids weren't going to hit it that far. Foul balls weren't going to hit it. So like that area of the parking lot always filled up first. And then if you were late to a game or practice, Chris, you were kind of screwed because you were the one parking right next to the fence. You better have driven your less new car. If you had, you know, a newer car, that one stays home. You drive the old beater down to the ballpark. Yep. Those were the good old days.
1: Well, we're going to have to find baseball shenanigans and just baseball in general one way or another next summer, it feels like. So whether it's goofy minor league teams, I don't know if they'll play or not next year, or I jokingly mentioned it earlier, like the Savannah Bananas may have their biggest summer ever next year if there's no Major League Baseball.
3: I mean, the Savannah Bananas, Chris, they were just in Chicago here. Big crowds out at Wrigley Field. Ticket prices were insane on the resale market. If that is the only baseball we have to watch next year, it's going to get crazy. And I guess you're either going to love it or you're going to be so sick of the Savannah Bananas by the end of the season.
1: I think there's actually a good question in here about like the impact of the bananas on baseball as it's played at the major league level. Like if they're the only show in town next summer. Now, look, I don't think it's going to change Major League Baseball to the extent where like dudes are getting, you know, extra points for trick catches and all that kind of stuff. But like, but I mean, it is going to affect the way kids watch the game, I think. Like, if we would have had the Savannah Bananas in 1994 when the strike ended the season at the All-Star break, might have changed our childhoods completely. Might have changed the way a lot of people looked at baseball. We'll talk to Bill Shaken about how they're looking at it out in L.A. And next, other teams that need to be adding here on Westwood One Sports.
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15: 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KKEAAM Honolulu.
16: Coming up on Bloomberg this weekend, strikes on hold. President Trump reverses course overnight, calling off a major escalation with Iran and promising a reopening of the Strait of Hormuz. Will that bring down the price of oil and gas?
17: More of our exclusive interview with four of the nation's governors, their thoughts on affordability, elections, and the rapid growth of AI.
18: Data centers and AI at some level is a national economic and security imperative. We cannot let China win on this one.
16: And speaking of AI, the digital divide, how the use of ChatGPT and other AI agents is impacting our human relationships and dividing friends, family, and coworkers. Welcome to Bloomberg This Weekend. We are not AI, at least
19: not yet.
16: Coming to you live from Bloomberg's world headquarters in New York. I'm Christina Ruffini.
19: I'm David Gura. It is Sunday, August the 2nd. Welcome to our listeners and viewers across all of Bloomberg's platforms on radio, television, streaming on Bloomberg.com and on the Bloomberg Business app. And a lot happening this morning. I guess the thing we should point to first is this Trump taco, Truth Social
16: taco.
19: Yes, there was a lot of anticipation on the heels of that Wall Street Journal report that the president, locked and loaded, as he's fond of saying, was going to mount a big attack on Iran over this weekend. He has walked that back in
16: recent hours. Reporting that there were a couple calls from some allies and maybe some maneuvering in the Middle East to make that happen. But, you know, we're going to talk to folks about what else that could be related to, including oil prices. But first, we're going to talk to Nathan Hager, who's in for Lisa Mateo this morning with the headlines.
20: And we're going to start right there. Good morning. President Trump says he is ordering the U.S. military to hold off on new strikes against Iran. That's as he says the Islamic Republic and other Middle Eastern nations have agreed to the parameters on a deal. On Friday, the Wall Street Journal did report that the military had been ordered to carry out fresh attacks as soon as this weekend. Saudi state-run media are reporting the Crown Prince Mohammed bin Salman held a call with President Trump yesterday, urging dialogue. Back in this country, a shooting at a fast food restaurant in Twin Falls, Idaho has left three people dead, seven others hurt. This happened yesterday afternoon at an In-N-Out Burger. Twin Falls Police Chief Matthew Hicks says hundreds were in the area at the time.
21: We believe that the threat to the community is over. The suspected shooter in this incident is deceased. He was nearby on the scene there, and we are working trying to ascertain his identity and the motivations behind that. We'll be able to figure that out in the next coming days.
20: Now, witnesses say the gunman came out from the drive-thru with an AR-style rifle, and another man with a pistol fired at the shooter. City officials say the suspect's body was found in an area near that In-N-Out Burger restaurant. More than a dozen wildfires are burning across Washington state. The biggest, the Old Trails Fire near Spokane, where large parts of that county are under mandatory evacuation orders. Spokane Mayor Lisa Brown is urging residents to heed the warnings.
22: We're not in a place right now where we can talk about the magnitude of the property destruction, but it is a very dangerous situation.
20: About 4,000 firefighters are working statewide to put out the flames, and the National Guard has also been deployed. A bombing at an upscale restaurant in Moscow, Russia, has left three people dead and 21 others injured. Now, Russia's anti-terrorism agency says the blast killed a security guard who tried to prevent an unidentified woman from bringing an improvised explosive in a box inside that Italian restaurant. The woman and a customer were also killed. Authorities have not said who they think the intended victim might have been. And Michigan has joined Minnesota in announcing cyber attacks on its water supply. State officials say 9 of the state's water systems were the target of attacks that intelligence officials have blamed on Iran. Earlier this week, Minnesota reported at least 30 of its systems were hacked as well. Now, Michigan says all of its facilities are operating safely as the investigation continues. David and Christine.
19: Nathan, thank you very much. The president blaming that on Tim Walz, the governor of Minnesota, despite what we're hearing from the EPA and the FBI, but certainly a story that merits watching here. Thank you very much, Nathan. Right. Great to see you as well.
0: Perennial target there, the administration.
19: As Nathan mentioned just a moment ago, President Trump announced he would hold off on striking Iran as long as a deal with the Middle East nation is reached quickly. He wrote this on social media in part, quote, "We've just been asked by Iran and other Middle Eastern countries to hold off any attack in that the perimeters of a deal has been agreed to. This would include the immediate, complete, and total opening of the Hormuz Strait and an end to Iran's nuclear threat. Based on this request, I have agreed for the future benefit of the world and likewise the survival of a successful and prosperous Iran to cancel the attack subject to being able to rapidly make a deal." The clauses always get me on these posts.
0: It's the quickness of that deal that seems to have been a sticking point, but you know, try again. All right, joining us here on set, we have Bloomberg White House correspondent Jeff Mason in bright and early, and not quite as early, but still bright. We've got Dan Williams over in Jerusalem. Thank you so much for joining us. Jeff, I want to start with you. I was making some calls to some sources in the Middle East this morning. It seems like the messaging is that this was MBS calling Trump and trying to talk him down. But it sounds to me like there were a lot of allies involved in trying to pressure the administration to put a lid on this for now for a couple reasons. But obviously, the president has just met with Netanyahu when he was in D.C. as well, who has a different opinion on how this conflict should go. When it comes to who's whispering in the president's ear, who seems to have the most influence at this time?
2: Well, I'm glad you said whispering in his ear, because that's one thing we know about President Trump, right, is that he often will make his decision based on the last person to speak to
0: him. A bit of object permanence going on there,
2: yeah. Indeed. And so you're right to mention that a few days ago Netanyahu was there, and then came the reporting about this expected strike. There's also, of course, the political ramifications of a huge escalation in the war. If they had gone ahead with this, no doubt it would have had another impact on oil prices. We are inching closer to those midterms, and Republicans are not eager to see a massive escalation. That said, it is another example of a taco withdrawal, as it were, or stand down. And that's not really great for President Trump either.
19: Dan Williams, I'm going to go back to that post that I fumbled my way through there just a moment ago from the president. I'm going to go to the penultimate line of that there. It says, "The country of Israel joins me in this commitment." What do we know about the level of alignment here between Israel and the U.S.? Yes, in this particular circumstance, but more broadly here on the trajectory of the war as it stands.
3: We know that the country was preparing for some kind of escalation over the weekend. It wasn't entirely clear that would have been an escalation initiated in concert between Israel and the United States. Officials we spoke to were kind of iffy about that. It seemed as much a matter of being concerned that should the Americans go it alone, Israel might find itself this time fired upon by Iran and would then fire back and then effectively be part of the fray. As to what was claimed initially and is now claimed by the U.S. president, that the Israelis stood down, presumably they were poised as the U.S. was poised to attack. No confirmation of that. Interestingly enough, the Israeli Prime Minister Netanyahu was due to hold a weekly cabinet meeting. They generally are held on Sundays, and that's usually a time when he addresses the affairs of the day. And given that he just returned from Washington, as you noted, traditionally, this is when he would brief his ministers on what was achieved in that trip. That hasn't happened. He hasn't commented at all about this, nor about the president's surprise announcement on Friday that Hamas would disarm in the Gaza Strip. That's obviously linked to this Iran crisis. They're all interlinked in what has become a multi-front war in the Middle East involving Israel, and when it comes to Iran, the United States as well. So you have a silent prime minister, two of his ministers, his security cabinet ministers. So people generally in the know were on the radio. One of them actually said that Israel had indications that indeed Trump was telling the truth when it came to a potentially new deal around the Strait of Hormuz. He said there are indications that the Iranians have softened what he called their previous red lines on the issue of access and egress for shipping in that strategic waterway. It would appear that on that front, the Israelis agree with what Trump is saying, though the Israelis may not have been poised for a full joint action against Iran.
0: Jeff, I want to ask you, Dan was referencing there some of the security concerns, and there was this report in the Washington Post earlier this week that the U.S. might not, that a general in the Pentagon had warned the U.S. might not have the resources to defend Israel from a full-scale assault without some significant redeployment of resources. This is something we're hearing over and over again. You know, we've asked about it on this show, but the number of interceptors that are left, the capacity of the military, and the fact that these ships have been deployed way longer than their usual dock time, and whether or not the military has the resources to keep this going indefinitely. How much do you think the security issue factored in here in this decision?
2: It's hard to say how much it factored in specifically on this decision, but it does seem like it's real. And I thought that that was emblematic, or that was manifested when President Trump was asked about it, I think a little over a week ago on Air Force One. And he, of course, at first dismissed the reports about losing or not having enough munitions, and then said, I wish we had more. And that's just kind of the saying the quiet part out loud piece of covering President Trump. When he says that, the acknowledgement of that, I think, is a suggestion that it is a real concern for him.
19: Dan Williams, to broaden this out a little bit, you mentioned the deal that the president announced or floated a couple of days ago here having to do with his Board of Peace and some agreement in Gaza. Just getting up to speed on the news that's taking place here over the last 24 hours. There were strikes in Gaza by the Israeli Air Force, I believe. We saw strikes in Lebanon as well. Highlights the fact that all of this still seems incredibly tenuous. And I wonder what we can take away from that as we have this conversation swirling here in the United States about the prospects for there being some advancement in that peace deal that the president has talked about. Well, all the while, it seems like definitionally here, ceasefire is a very fuzzy term.
3: Indeed, it always has been. It generally is in the Middle East. In fact, I think the President Trump even said that. He quipped a few weeks ago that in the Middle East, a ceasefire is when you fire, but fire less. So that certainly applies on these various fronts. When it comes to Gaza, we have a very interesting situation here. We have the U.S. president, we have the Board of Peace announcing this Hamas disarmament first, Hamas coming in later and giving a hedged agreement to disarm, but without the scope that perhaps would have been envisaged by the United States, by Israel, and attaching upfront conditions which Israel and the U.S. would argue have to be downstream, specifically talking about an Israeli withdrawal from the Gaza Strip, an affirmation of future Palestinian statehood. Those are mentioned in the Trump plan for peace for Gaza. They're not mentioned up front, and indeed the Palestinian statehood issue is right at the back. In the last clause, it's phrased rather aspirationally. What Hamas has done now is basically say, yes, but it would appear that it realizes that Netanyahu is in a political quagmire, even though there's every indication the Israelis would welcome this Board of Peace formula. And indeed, we understand that there was an Israeli delegation in Cairo where the last talks, the finishing touches on that Hamas agreement, such as it was, were reached. There was an Israeli delegation speaking with the Egyptians. They can't have been surprised by this. I think the timing, the volume of it surprised them. And it's inconvenient for Netanyahu and his government that's seeking re-election in October, because the optics of any kind of drawdown, any kind of tamp down of Israeli action in Gaza, especially when it comes to fugitive suspects in the October 7th attack, which whom Israel has vowed to kill or capture. Very many of those being killed recently in Gaza have been accused, and indeed one who was killed on Thursday was identified by a former hostage as having not only held her but raped her in captivity. This is very much a fraught issue for Israelis. It's not something one they want to give up. They see justice, or at least the closing of the national psychological circle around October 7th, hinging on the continued elimination, as they call it, of those men who took part in October 7th. And I think Israel is signaling now that whatever deal is held with Hamas, Hamas's insistence on an immediate full cessation of Israeli military action, Israel is trying to carve out a lacuna for that, an exception, at least when it comes to those alleged October 7th perpetrators.
0: Jeff, I want to ask you about calling it a deal is inaccurate, but this pause that we've got this morning, part of the agreement, let's go with Israeli media this morning is reporting that part of what's put the pause on this is the Iranian foreign minister agreed to a compromise deal opening up the Strait of Hormuz. And part of that compromise deal is the shipping lanes are going to use the Iranian route and exit out through Oman. It seems to me more and more, if there is going to be some sort of a durable deal, that's likely going to be a part of it. Is this something that you think the White House can come to terms with? And can they sell that in a way that doesn't come off as a big loss for the White House? Because because, as we've talked about over and over again, the strait was not an issue before this conflict, and now it very much will continue to be one, it seems like, for the future.
2: And as a result, it's been at the top of the negotiating list for the White House from day one when Iran reacted that way. So sure, I mean, if it's established that that leads to energy flows going back to normal or near normal, they can certainly present that as a success. But I think just for a moment of standing back, on Friday when the president was holding his cabinet meeting in Camp David, he talked about Iran, and he talked about having lost faith in Iran. He talked about how he was getting
0: angrier. You wrote about that the two sides have lost faith, and they're both calling names at each other.
2: Indeed, because he said it. I mean, and you could see, you know, a bunch of media organizations, including ours, had stories going up before that Camp David meeting talking about his frustration. Well, you don't need to talk to behind-the-scenes sources about that. You could see his frustration when he was talking about it on Friday. And I think you just have to remember that when 2 days later he says, we're going to get a deal within 48 hours. If past is prologue, which is a phrase I keep using right now, that is not how things have gone for the last 6 months. Doesn't mean it couldn't change, but we'll see.
19: Dan, I was listening to Michelle Hussein's podcast on the way in. She's talking to Peter Frankopan, the historian. And something that he brought up here is the role of Gulf nations in light of all of this. So here we are approaching 6 months of this war. They're looking at their situation, the degree to which they've had a sense of support from the U.S. or not here. And he made a very interesting analogy. He said they could be looking at their position kind of in the way that Mark Carney, the Canadian prime minister, talks about middle powers more broadly. They could see the influence and rise of Iran here in this conflict, the power that it has, and wonder if they need to kind of reconfigure their position geopolitically. And I wonder what you make of that, the way, you know, we talk about how they're not a monolith, the Gulf states are not a monolith, but there is seemingly a yawning need here for them to kind of come together strategically and economically in light of what's happened here over the last few months.
3: I think it's obvious, it's self-evident. There is a multipolarity here and also an increasing sense of self-reliance. You'll remember that just last week, the Saudis struck militarily Iranian-backed militias in Iraq. That was a pretty rare military action for Saudi Arabia. And what was no less rare was Saudi Arabia announcing it pretty much as it happened. This was matched by Saudi actions against the Houthis in Yemen. It's not a country, certainly, that hasn't been militarily muscular in the past, but one that's generally practiced discretion around such actions when they have happened. There have been reports, not yet fully corroborated, of other Gulf countries carrying out individual military actions against Iran. It's almost as if they're testing the waters of their own ability to jump into the fray with what military capacity they have. We also know that they have been establishing alternative routes in order to reduce their reliance on Hormuz, in order to reduce Iran's clout over them when it comes to controlling Hormuz. We know of an alternative route that's being used by the Saudis to the Red Sea, and is being piggybacked upon by some of its Gulf partners. So yes, certainly everyone's looking to themselves. They realize that the United States has not delivered, at least not with the briskness that it hoped to deliver victory against Iran nor Israel. The Iranians, while battered by this war, are certainly sounding defiant. And should they manage to walk away with a tolling hold on the Hormuz, that might go a long way to offsetting the damages that they incurred during this war. So the Middle East entirely is looking to what the future holds. And by the way, I'm in Israel. Israel may find itself quietly hatching individual pacts with some of those countries that may not want to recognize it publicly, but do recognize its military assistance and the importance of it.
0: Yeah, I do get the impression there's a lot more behind the scenes than people are willing to say publicly right now for a lot of obvious reasons. Yeah. Dan Williams joining us once again from Jerusalem. Thank you so much. And Jeff Mason, you'll be back, right? You'll be back at 8?
19: Yep.
0: We'll see you in a bit.
19: We'll hold you here.
0: All right,
19: coming up here, SpaceX about to release its first earnings report ever. The company went public just a couple of months ago. Its stock is already half of its early peak. We're going to talk to our colleague Lauren Grush about what investors are hoping to hear from the company. That's straight ahead on Bloomberg This Weekend on Bloomberg Radio and Bloomberg Television.
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27: Thanks for joining us live on Bloomberg This Weekend. I'm Nathan Hager. Let's update you on today's top stories. Ukraine struck a Rosneft oil refinery in Russia's Saratov region overnight as it continues a near daily series of attacks on Moscow's fuel industry. Officials say Kyiv also struck an airfield more than 600 miles east of the Ukrainian capital, which they say has been used to launch cruise missile strikes against Ukraine. Regional authorities in Russia say two people were killed in today's attack. A plane carrying European tourists crashed outside the Peruvian city of Nazca, killing 13 on board. The group was on its way to view the famed Nazca lines. Those are expansive geoglyphs that Peru's indigenous population carved into the desert hundreds of years ago. The airline involved has offered scenic flights over the Nazca lines for more than a decade. Europe's wildfire emergency has shifted from France and Spain to Greece now. Separate fires have burned more than 16,000 acres on the Gulf of Corinth, and blazes earlier in the week charred the islands of Crete and Paros. Three firefighters have died as gale force winds continue to fan those flames. And Hungary is shutting down its only nuclear plant due to a record low Danube River. The country's new prime minister, Peter Magyar, says a shortage of water to cool the PAX facility has it operating at just over a tenth of its 2,000 megawatt capacity. Now, this is the first time this plant has shut down in its 44-year history as sustained drought continues across Central Europe. Christine and David.
19: Thank you very much. Thinking about what Paul Tugwell said yesterday just about how bad the weather has been and the winds, the scale force winds that you mentioned.
0: Heat, wildfires. I was in France a couple years ago during a drought and a heat wave, and they were doing a kayak tour, and there wasn't even enough water to float the boats. It was crazy. And this is like used to be an aqueduct. Yeah.
28: For so long.
0: That's really insane.
28: It's incredible.
19: Thank you very much. Appreciate that. This week, for the first time since its IPO, SpaceX will report earnings. Elon Musk's Space Exploration Technologies Corporation went public just 7 weeks ago. And after a huge debut, shares have dropped well below its initial price.
0: We spoke earlier to the always excellent Lauren Grush, Bloomberg's news space reporter, about what to expect. SpaceX stock is down about 30% from its debut. $150 market debut, it's down about roughly 50% from its all-time high. And we were talking yesterday, correct me if I'm wrong, that that valuation means Elon Musk's personal wealth valuation lost more money than anyone else has ever had.
19: Still very rich, Elon Musk.
0: Still incredibly rich. But what does this mean for investors coming Tuesday? I'd be fine with it.
19: Don't shed a tear for Elon Musk.
0: But if you're an investor and you're looking at this next week on Tuesday, what does this make you think?
8: Well, I think what's interesting about this, at least for me, is we're kind of in uncharted territory when it comes to SpaceX. This is our first earnings call. You know, they've been a notoriously private company for a very long time. So I think we're all kind of going into this together a little unclear about what exactly we're looking for. I know personally what I am looking for are going to be updates on how they're going to get to that really ambitious roadmap that they sold the entire IPO on, right? So AI data centers in space, the V3 satellites, progress on Starship. I think those are going to be the things that will really, you know, move the needle in terms of, you know, are they actually making progress there? And then I know that, you know, when it comes to their AI investments, that's going to be a huge part of it too. One of the things we saw when they were going public is just how much CapEx goes into that AI infrastructure and work. That took me by surprise, you know, as a space reporter. So I think that will also be a big narrative and something that investors are looking at going into the earnings call next week.
19: You talk about the notorious privacy of this company going through the IPO process. We did glean some more information about the way that it operates and its ambitions, as you've been describing here on the show. We're going to hear from Elon Musk, presumably, as well, or not? Are we going to hear from Gwynne Shotwell, the head of it? Sort of, what's your sense of what we're going to hear or not from Elon Musk about the performance over the last quarter?
8: I mean, I assume that Elon will be there. You know, if you can predict what Elon is going to say, I'm going to come to you for all my financial advice, because I think he can be quite, you know, hard to pin down. But yes, he probably will wax poetic about many of the things that we often hear him say about when it comes to SpaceX, about, you know, the importance of making life multiplanetary and, you know, being excited about the future. I anticipate some of those go-to lines. But in terms of what he's going to say about the business, again, this is all new for me. For the past, you know, however long I've been covering this company, I've never gotten this kind of access. So it will be interesting to see what a public facing company like SpaceX will be like.
0: I'll be really curious to see something we talked about last time we had you on, which is the profitability breakdown of the different sectors of the company. We're talking about how the Starlink is really what's like propping up a lot of those other more speculative goals of Musk. But he also really needs capital for all the things you just talked about, all the places investors are going to want to see progress. If that valuation, if the stock doesn't rebound, where's he going to get that money?
8: Well, I think for now, they're probably in a really good place, right? They raised, what, $85 billion through that IPO. That's a huge amount of capital. And I think they're going to be, you know, well satisfied with that for the time being. I guess where it might get tricky is down the line if they need to raise funds again, you know, if they want to do any kind of acquisitions, you know, then the stock price will come into play. For now, I think they are probably in a good place and have a lot of leverage when it comes to what that money that they've raised. But as we've seen, the rocket business and the AI business is a very capital-intensive structure. And so perhaps they will need money down the line, and then that will become a problem. But I think for now, they're probably sitting pretty on that $85 billion.
0: Oh, all right. Okay.
19: During the IPO process, there was some talk about Elon Musk consolidating his empire, maybe Tesla merging with SpaceX. And there was this report in the Wall Street Journal last week indicating that maybe he would consider kind of splitting off Tesla's Chinese business from the business as a whole. I'm curious of what that conversation is like. We have seen SpaceX obviously become a conglomerate in its own right, incorporating Starlink and, yes, the rocket business. It's the AI business. It's become like a much broader thing. What did that report kind of make you think? Again, Bloomberg hasn't confirmed it. It's a journal report, but just about his ambitions when it comes to his larger corporate empire.
8: Sure. I would say that, you know, years before now, I would have put a merger between SpaceX and Tesla. You know, that would not have been on my bingo card. But you know what also I didn't anticipate was the merger or the acquisition of XAI with SpaceX. So I think, nothing is out of the question at this moment. So I think we're all kind of anticipating that it could potentially happen. And one of the, I think, a big tell for me personally was, you know, Gwynne Shotwell, when she was asked about it directly, did not downplay it. To me, that seems like a big indicator that it's definitely on the table. So whether or not it's going to happen, if it's a done deal, you know, that's still an open question. But I think if it were to happen, I don't think anybody would be terribly surprised at this point.
19: Say Elon Musk calling it fake news on X. Just want to, it's a formal statement.
8: Well, there's that.
19: It's a formal statement from Elon.
0: I'm not engaging on that. Let's pivot a bit. How is Starship doing? Because we saw the 13th test of that rocket. How important was that flight? And then what's next for Starship and these missions to the moon and beyond? We talked about the prospectus being all these pictures of Mars missions and data centers in space and space stations. Is this going according to the plan? Is there a plan?
8: Well, the last Starship test, I think, couldn't have gone much better. Obviously, there's room for improvement always, but it really completed its mission end to end. And as you're, you know, showing in that video there, the Starship vehicle actually did this fun little belly flop in the ocean rather than blow up.
0: It doesn't even look real. I mean, watching this video, it's crazy.
8: I know. It's really... I would say SpaceX's production work is on par with their rocketry skills.
0: I would agree with that. Yep.
8: But, you know, I have to come in and give some caveats. There is a long laundry list of things that they need to do in order for Starship to be an operational vehicle, both as a launch provider and then also as this, you know, deep space vehicle that can take cargo and eventually people to the moon and Mars. So it was definitely a great step, but, you know, there's still a lot that needs to be done. A reminder that Starship needs to be refueled in orbit in order to go to distant destinations. That's a type of technology that has never been done at the scale that Starship is going to need to be done at. So, you know, there's still quite a lot left. They might be on track very soon to be launching satellites, but they're still, you know, they still got some tweaks that they needed to figure out. And then, you know, we actually did some reporting this past week that, you know, there's some experts that are questioning whether the heat shield on Starship is actually going to be able to enable rapid reusability of the vehicle because it still seems to be suffering damage and cracks when it comes back from space. And that really can't happen if they're going to be launching back to back to back. So, you know, they're still in research and development mode. There's still some work they've got to do. It's a very ambitious vehicle, though, so that's not surprising.
19: There's an old guy in my neighborhood. He sets up a telescope.
0: Are you not the old guy in your neighborhood?
19: No, I'm not. Okay. Telescope on the street. Amateur astronomer. Often it's pointed at the moon, and if you walk by at night, he'll let you take a look at the moon. I gather, Lauren. It's lovely. Wanted to get that out there. On Wednesday, if I were to look at the moon, I gather there's a chance that I could see, an old SpaceX rocket crashing into it. What's the likelihood this is going to happen? What's the backstory here, Lauren?
8: Yeah, so there is a Falcon 9 upper stage. It's the upper portion of the rocket that was left in space after completing a mission.

0: problem. And we really don't like having things that stick around in the space around Earth that we don't have control over. And so this just kind of illustrates part of that problem. But for now, it's a neat little byproduct of a past mission that you might be able to see from Earth.
1: Lauren, do you have a telescope? Are you going to watch it?
0: I don't have a telescope. Isn't that wild? I probably should have one, but you know, maybe where I live, it might not be so easy to see the stars.
1: That's all right. Come on in. Apparently, we can cross David's neighbors. It'll be great.
2: How it goes. See if I can.
0: Okay, sounds good. I'll take you up on it.
2: Lauren, thank you very much. Lauren Grush joining us to talk about those SpaceX earnings coming up this week.
1: But you don't have a telescope. Did you have a telescope as a kid?
2: No, I didn't. But Chapel Hill, where I grew up, has an amazing planetarium with a big telescope. So like.
1: Oh, that's pretty cool.
2: I'd go there every now and then.
1: I just say, you also spend time in Colorado, which has great stars. We
2: have
1: one as kids.
2: Absolutely. Wide open spaces. But anyway, I'll wander around the neighborhood and see if my man is out there tonight. But
1: that's right. The guy who...
2: Yeah, as mentioned. But,
1: I do think, even though we're going to talk a lot about AI coming up, this is one of those places that I would have found AI helpful as a kid, because we always had the telescope, but we didn't know what we were looking at. And if there was something that like could have told us, that's like a nice...
2: Yeah.
1: Friendly
2: get that
1: use
2: app.
1: Of AI.
2: You can hold it up to the sky and it'll tell you what the constellations
1: are.
2: Yeah, I don't know. I'll find out what the name of it is.
1: All right. Astronomer, please help me out here. Coming up, it is still one of the most read stories.
2: We can keep talking about astronomy
1: week.
2: If you want.
1: No. I got a B in that class. It was not my best class. Focus, Drew. All right, up next, we're going to talk about situational awareness, and we're not talking about mine, which in general is not good. We are talking about the $45 billion hedge fund tied to AI investments, what this says about the $1 trillion global AI trade. David, you've been reading the story.
2: Fascinatingly here, this is a fund that had a very difficult week, but is still, when you kind of pull back and look at it, doing all right. I mean, yes, this was a major fire sale.
1: It survived, right?
2: It survived, and the founder, who we're going to talk about, getting married this weekend as well, so a busy week.
1: It's going to be a fascinating reception. All right, that's ahead.
2: In just a minute.
1: And a lot more. Stay tuned.
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11: Thank you for joining us live on Bloomberg This Weekend. I'm Nathan Hager. Let's update you now on today's top stories. Pressure continues to build on FIFA President Gianni Infantino. The UK's Guardian newspaper is reporting that members of the FIFA Council are attempting to force an extraordinary general meeting that could lead to a full-blown leadership challenge. And this report says this effort was underway before Infantino's scrapped plans to sell stakes in the World Cup. FIFA Council members are demanding an independent review into Infantino's decision to reverse American Fuller and Balogun's red card at this year's tournament. The Los Angeles Dodgers have landed the biggest prize ahead of the MLB trade deadline, picking up two-time reigning Cy Young winner Tarek Skubal from the Detroit Tigers last night. So this is the team that drafted Skubal in 2018 and turned him into a star. Now he joins a high-priced Dodger roster that already includes Shohei Ohtani, fellow two-time Cy Young winner Blake Snell, and Mookie Betts. And Vincent Pastor has died. The veteran actor played tough guys and mobsters, including the big gangster who ratted out Tony Soprano on the long-running HBO series. Pastor's manager says he was found at his home in New York City Island and hadn't been heard from for a few days. Vincent Pastor was 80 years old. David and Christina.
12: Just a couple things here. A glaring cultural hole that I have not seen The Sopranos. I'm going to admit that here on television.
11: So I'm not the only one.
12: Okay. Oh, my gosh.
13: Seriously, boys. Seriously.
12: And that's right.
13: we're having movie night at
12: totally
13: my place.
12: Totally impressed you lived on City Island, which is such a great place. And you, as a new person here in New York, need to go. It's up in the Bronx, and it's like a great little maritime village.
13: Oh, that sounds awesome. Yeah. All right. Thanks, Nathan.
12: Nathan, thank you. Leopold Aschenbrenner, hedge fund Situational Awareness, which sold a chunk of its AI-related public equities on Thursday and saw its assets slump sharply, is still in the news here on this Sunday morning.
13: That's right. This sharp sell-off in AI-related stocks has kind of highlighted the risk behind some of the market's biggest AI bet. Ken Griffin, Citadel, purchasing a significant portion of those holdings. All right. Here to explain to us what's going on and why it matters, we've got Hema Parmar. She's Bloomberg's news investing reporter. Investing. Investigative as well a little bit, though, today, right? Because we were tracking this story, and just kind of break down to us who this guy is, what happened, and why it matters.
14: Yes. So Leopold Aschenbrenner runs this hedge fund, Situational Awareness. It grew to $45 billion. They were taking highly levered bets on a concentrated portfolio of AI investments, long and short, and also private positions. All of the trades basically turned against the funds. The shorts were not shorting. The longs were blowing
13: people
14: up.
13: People were like actively targeting him and some of these investments, right?
14: Well, or... people had been closely following his fund because he had become something of like a wunderkind. He put out this manifesto document that talked about AI. So people were closely looking at his portfolio because it was also so concentrated and also because there was a great deal of leverage. So when people started to get a sense of these stocks are declining, the firm is sort of spiraling, what is going to happen? I think there was a lot of concern. I think there were some funds that were shorting some of the stocks, which didn't help matters at all. And so what happened was the firm needed to find some money. They were up against margin calls. They began having conversations with a variety of different hedge funds, including Citadel, which is the one they ultimately went with to go and buy a huge chunk of their stock investments so that they could ease the panic, have the capital to manage their margin calls, and ultimately the firm's assets fell from $45 to $10 billion.
12: Wow. But, you know, astoundingly, you're reporting others is that the fund is fine. I mean, he's doing all right.
13: That's actually, I missed that part of the story, is I kind of assumed this was done, and I didn't realize that.
12: Getting married this week, and maybe he's got married already here, but like this hasn't been a great cataclysm for him in a way that you might expect.
14: Well, he still runs $10 billion, so that's still a very sizable hedge fund, but it's not been a great week. To have your assets fall that much, to basically be in a situation where you need to stop the blow up of your fund. He has private investments, which are illiquid, so they basically help anchor the firm. But he was even willing to sell some of his private stocks. He has $5 billion in Anthropic and was having conversations to potentially unload $3.5 billion of it. So that shows how much panic there was and just how dire the situation was to be thinking about selling both your publics and your privates to have sorted out a deal days before your wedding.
12: Yes.
14: So it's not great. Performance was down 70% in the past month. Performance for the whole year, still up 80%, but I would really say to be mindful of thinking about when the investor got in. If you were an investor that got into this fund in January, generally you're fine. But if you got in the past few months, you are not okay.
12: You called him a wunderkind, and I want to stick with this for a moment here because it is astonishing how young he is. He's 24 years old.
14: Yes.
12: As you point out in the reporting you've done, no investment experience prior to this. He worked at OpenAI. He was kind of affiliated with Sam Bankman-Fried, who's serving a 30-year sentence in prison for his work at FTX. What gave him the notoriety that he got, and beyond that, the level of trust investment that he got here in a very short period of time, given that he has no experience?
14: No, it's a very good question. His manifesto gathered a lot of following.
12: It was just like a paper about what AI is going to become.
14: 168-page paper about AI, the risks, the future.
13: And it was called situational awareness,
14: and it was
13: right? That's where this name comes from.
14: Correct.
13: Okay.
14: Exactly. And that's what he named his hedge fund off of. But, you know, typically with hedge funds, we see investors as being pensions, endowments, foundation, these big institutions that have huge risk management due diligence processes. And a lot of the investors in situational awareness are founders or individuals, Silicon Valley types. A lot of the more institutional investors did not invest because they were more cautious about the risk parameters. They were more cautious about how professional the firm looked.
13: Interesting.
14: So it is a bit of an indicator when you see these significant players opting to not invest. Still, he did raise a ton of money.
12: Yes.
14: From investing types, like founders of firms. But you do see a different type of investor profile with this fund than you would normally from a traditional hedge fund. Investors don't like it when firms take on a ton of leverage and a concentrated bet.
12: Yeah.
13: Okay, but given all of that, why does Ken Griffith want to get involved in here? Why would Citadel up? Why would anyone bail them out, given all the red flags you just mentioned?
14: Yeah, so this is a page from Citadel's playbook.
13: Okay.
14: They will see a firm in trouble, and they will jump in to get a good deal. They've done this in the past with a fund that blew up called Amaranth. They've done this with Soward. They got involved in Melvin Capital when that was sort of on its decline. Ken Griffin lives through these moments when you can swoop in and then buy a huge portfolio at a 10% discount. And now you have these great assets that are likely going to go up at some point, where it's a multi-strat firm, so the risk is more managed because the firm is so complicated. So it's a great deal for him. And frankly, Citadel's been doing pretty mediocre this year. So this deal is likely to help lift their returns.
12: Maybe as we wrap up here, you can kind of put this amazing story in the context of the week that we've been through here. We've had these big hyperscalers reporting earnings. There's been a lot of conversation just about the viability of AI. You mentioned how levered these bets were.
14: Yeah.
12: What are the larger lessons to be learned here for the market more broadly about what's happened, and how has what's transpired here, Citadel buying what it has, kind of changed the general parameters surrounding the market and AI within the market?
14: No, I mean, what an interesting time to be. What a fascinating,
13: I know.
14: Because we're seeing this wild situation, and we're seeing the circular nature of AI investing. We're seeing a lot of concerns over CapEx spending. We have these big projections about how AI is going to transform the world, which it very likely will, but we don't know exactly yet what that looks like in the short term. So we are seeing so much volatility in the space, concerns over software. There are funds that are like hedge funds that are really bullish on AI and making these huge bets. There's also another fund like Viking, which has really stepped back and is a lot more cautious on the space. So you see this divergence in these big traditional hedge fund players and how they are investing, which is fascinating. And then we have this sort of situation which really calls the attention to what is the fund structure like. How much leverage are you using? What is the risk? How at risk are LPs and investors to the public-private dynamics? And a fund that's fully betting on AI, it's cautionary, but it's also a story that we have seen time and time again when it comes to leverage and when it comes to investing. Yes. So we should know this.
13: Maybe like let's bet the charismatic man with little experience before we give him billions and billions of dollars. Or just give it to me. And I'll happily oblige. I'll try my hand.
12: Emma, thank you. Great to see you. Thank you for coming in as well.
13: Please come back.
12: All right, up next here, BTW, as I'm fond of saying, Nathan Hager filling in very capably for Lisa Mateo with more than most read stories this week on the terminal on Bloomberg.com, including the must-have status symbol for the summer.
13: Oh, I don't know what that is. I guess we're going to find out. Okay. All right, and you can explore live streaming news and interviews, all our Bloomberg TV shows, documentaries, reporter analysis, and more in one place, Bloomberg.com/video. Stick with us. We'll be right back.
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12: Welcome back to Bloomberg This Weekend. Bloomberg B, this T, Weekend W, BTW. As we say, David Gurr with Christina
13: Ruffini. Too tired to have this fight with you today.
12: Lisa Mateo, as you've ascertained, out this week. Nathan Hager with us with some stories you might have missed. You've been mining the terminal, miningbloomberg.com, absolutely. Mining outside sites as well. I should say it's
13: been
12: an opportunity for us to look broadly
13: the
12: at the news.
13: Not using AI. Using your brain.
25: Yeah, can't do that. Critical thinking. We even do that this early in the morning.
12: It's hard.
13: It is a struggle.
12: But
13: it is
12: there
13: a struggle.
12: Is coffee. There is coffee available.
25: Yeah, speaking of drinking, this isn't about coffee. This is about drinking culture, because I don't think it's any secret that the beverage industry has been dealing with the changes, 20-something. Things kind of pulling back because of health concerns or the economy.
13: Yeah, we just did a story at Jim Beam, and they're owned by this big Japanese conglomerate.
12: Well, remind me this, because you said that they're actually getting into not a non-alcoholic whiskey, but like other.
13: No, but Jim Beam, they're doing non-alcoholic cocktails to try to, get these young people who are not drinking alcohol to purchase some of their products.
25: Well, this isn't just a Western phenomenon or here in the States. It's even spreading to China, although the reasons here are a little bit different. This is really about a generational divide. This was from the Wall Street Journal this week. A sober, curious generation is challenging the business culture of heavy drinking because, I mean, you can see it right here for our listeners on radio. They do toasts. Yes. This has been a part of the culture for decades now. Some business leaders say that, you can tell whether a deal is going to go down based on how many toasts are in the deal. So an initial business deal isn't even about business. It's about just doing the toast. And this is around a national drink called Baijiu. It's actually a $170 billion business. This is a clear spirit that's distilled from sorghum. And it's kind of the traditional alcoholic beverage that Chinese business people and at social gatherings do these toasts, but only about a fifth of adults in China ages 25 to 35 name it as their preferred alcoholic drink. They say, at least one worker says, it burns your throat and stinks.
12: It is very terrible.
13: Had it?
12: Oh,
13: you've
12: had
13: it?
12: Yes, I have.
13: I've had soju, but I've never had this.
12: It's extremely strong.
25: Well, would you say that the aftertaste is worse than a mix of funky cheese and fermented juice?
12: I don't even know if I had time to process the taste because it was so powerful and strong.
13: Oh, wow.
12: It reminds me of that.
13: Now I kind of want it, but...
12: It reminds me of Malort. Isn't that the Chicago drink? It's like a very strong...
13: I don't know what that is either.
12: Well, I will bring some in for you to have, but...
13: I mean, I had moonshine once. Well... It almost
12: that
13: killed
12: be quite
13: me.
12: Sweet and
25: so,
12: comforting.
25: So the bottom line about how this is working in China is that it's not just about giving up alcohol necessarily. It's about changing the way that young people decide to drink and sort of rejecting or going a little bit against how the older generation have done it with their alcoholic spirits.
12: All right, what else you got?
25: Well, you mentioned the must-have summer status symbol.
12: Well teased. Well teased.
25: This is something to drink.
13: Hopefully it's not a tan, because we've all learned that's not happening for me.
25: Well, it's something in a bottle. It's not sunscreen.
13: Okay.
25: It's a $3.99 bottle of water.
12: Oh.
25: So yes, you can forget your Baijiu flavored lattes or your bubble tea. This is Lunan water. It's showing up at bougie grocery stores, private events here in New York City.
12: So Christina must have seen it
25: and
12: on the shelves.
13: How dare you? Also, yes, I have.
25: Oh, have you now? And the way they sell this is it's sourced from a Southern California spring using stainless steel filtration, adding natural minerals like Celtic sea salt, magnesium, potassium, and calcium. All this for the low, low price of $3.99.
12: Wow.
25: Now, this was co-founded last year, actually, by a woman named Clara Sieg. She's a former venture capitalist who,
13: of course she is,
25: when she was, deciding to get pregnant, getting ready to, she decided to educate herself about microplastics and found that she says that the stainless steel filtration process gets out more of the microplastics. But when you talk to experts, they say, water's water.
12: Water's water.
25: And even if there is, Evian or Liquid Death.
12: Volvic.
25: There is no evidence that any of these elite brands are going to give you any other health advantage.
13: Water in glass does taste different.
12: Lunacy? It's called lunacy?
25: It's called... It's called Lunin.
12: Lunin, yeah. Okay.
13: Potato, yes, potato. All right.
12: What else?
13: Nathan.
12: What else you got?
25: Editorializing.
13: Any more drinking stories?
12: Not
13: any
12: me.
13: More drinking stories for us?
12: Why
13: today?
12: Would I editorialize? Never.
25: Okay.
12: Never.
25: So, we're going to go from luxury water to luxury hotels because this is a new trend across Europe, actually. It's not just about the thread count or the buzzy restaurant. Mm-hmm. History is the new amenity. This story is actually from Bloomberg this week. You can go to the Raffles London at the OWO and sip martinis in a basement that was once used by British intelligence.
12: Well, I love
25: because,
12: that.
25: Of course,
13: that's,
25: OWO.
13: So you're speaking cool. my language. History yeah. nerd and bougie hotel. This
25: yeah,
13: is
25: pop
13: great.
25: Quiz. OWO stands for?
13: Office of...
12: Yeah, wartime.
25: Along the lines, the old war office.
13: Oh,
25: war
13: like office. That. Okay.
25: The Nomad London, you can tour old prison cells where Oscar Wilde once waited for his sentencing. So guests are paying upwards of $1,300
13: a
25: night.
13: That's still a lot.
12: If the martinis are strong enough,
25: so you can stay at places that were once limited to the most powerful. And
13: awesome.
25: Like I said, this is a trend across Europe. There are old ministries in Paris and Lisbon that are turning into hotels. The former Italian central bank headquarters in Rome, because they got to offload some of these old buildings as the governments are modernizing. And these hotel chains are saying, you know what? We'll go ahead and snap them up and give our guests an experience that they'll never forget compared to like the museums or the spa or whatever, you know.
13: I understand there's an access issue here and it's not equitable, but I also do think it is nice to preserve these buildings that might otherwise not have a purpose. At least someone is paying to save them. And, you know, you got to buy a $14 martini to help
25: an old post office
13: keep the bricks
25: pavilion
13: stand up.
25: In
13: yeah.
25: D.C.
13: Well,
25: there's
13: that's
25: a Waldorf Astoria now.
13: It is now. It has a very nice bar. I've been there multiple times.
12: Nathan, thank you very much. Appreciate that. BTW.
13: BTW.
12: Stories
13: thanks,
12: you may have missed here over the course of the week on the terminal and at Bloomberg.com, other outlets as well. We're coming up on 8 o'clock here in New York City.
13: That's right. 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
13: Coming up on Bloomberg This Weekend, strikes on hold. President Trump reverses course overnight, calling off a major escalation with Iran and promising a reopening of the Strait of Hormuz. Will that bring down the price of oil and gas?
12: More of our exclusive interview with four of the nation's governors, their thoughts on affordability, elections, and the rapid growth of AI.
2: Data centers and AI at some level is a national economic and security imperative. We cannot let China win on this one.
13: And speaking of AI, the digital divide, how the use of ChatGPT and other AI agents is impacting our human relationships and dividing friends, family, and coworkers.
12: Welcome to Bloomberg This Weekend. It's 8 o'clock in New York from Bloomberg's World Headquarters. I'm David Kura.
13: I'm Christina Ruffini. We're bringing you the latest breaking news, reports, and analysis live this morning and every weekend, 7 to 10 a.m. And the big story this morning is a bit of a non-story. It's that a pause in those hostilities, those promised assaults from President Trump, you know, saying he was going to hold Iran to account. And then this morning we hear that via Truth Social, as we often do in some other reporting, that they've put a pause on that due to the efforts of some Saudis and some other Gulf leaders trying to convince the president to wait on that. But also, there could be other factors in there, including the markets and oil prices and what's been going on.
12: Yeah, our focus here very much on sort of what happened between that bellicose rhetoric at Camp David on Friday, between that and the Truth Social post that we got late last night. Then, of course, looking ahead to what might happen here in the days ahead as the president promises we have the, quote, perimeters of a deal.
13: That's right.
12: In the works. We'll dig into all of that.
13: Of a previous
12: promise.
13: Tweet, a kind of legendary one.
12: Yes. Framework of a deal. Anyway, any number of analogies, any number of synonyms for that. We'll get into that in just a minute here. But first, let's get to the headlines with Nathan Hager. Nathan.
25: Well, David, it is the top headline this morning. President Trump, as you say, says the U.S. will hold off on new strikes against Iran. That says, the president says, the Islamic Republic and other Middle Eastern nations have told him they're working toward a deal. President Trump says Israel has also agreed not to strike, though Prime Minister Benjamin Netanyahu's office had no immediate comment on that. State-run media in Saudi Arabia are reporting that Crown Prince Mohammed bin Salman held a call with President Trump yesterday, urging dialogue to de-escalate tensions. Three people are dead, seven others injured in a shooting at an In-N-Out Burger restaurant in Twin Falls, Idaho. Witnesses say a man with an AR-style rifle emerged from the drive-thru where another man fired at the gunman with a pistol. Twin Falls Police Chief Matthew Hicks says it was a chaotic scene.
3: We have literally hundreds of people that were in some way, shape, or form in the area of this restaurant at the time that are being interviewed right now. The resources for all our agencies are completely on board.
25: Witnesses say the gunman fired at least three or four rounds before he was stopped. It's unclear if he was targeting anyone in particular. More than a dozen wildfires are burning across Washington state. The largest in Spokane County has forced evacuations from hundreds of homes and at least one hospital. Washington Governor Bob Ferguson has declared a statewide state of emergency.
5: This is an extremely difficult situation for many Washingtonians. I want them to know we're doing everything we can to get resources out as quickly as possible. We have been anticipating a situation like this. We've been mobilizing for some time.
25: The National Weather Service has issued its most urgent red flag warning, a particularly dangerous situation for much of eastern Washington and northeastern Oregon. A bombing at an upscale restaurant in Moscow, Russia, has left three people dead and 21 others hurt. Russia's anti-terrorism agency says the blast killed a security guard who tried to prevent an unidentified woman from bringing an improvised explosive device in a box inside the Balzi Rossi Italian restaurant. Now, the woman and a customer were also killed. Moscow's mayor is calling it a terrorist act, but he's not saying who was responsible. The U.S. has raised its travel advisory for Spain's North African enclave of Ceuta. The State Department says, quote, massive and uncontrolled arrival of migrants from Morocco may lead to unpredictable and dangerous security situations. Spain says more than half of the 50,000 people who illegally crossed the border this week have now left. At least 67 people died in that border breach. David and Christina.
12: Nathan, thank you very much. Appreciate that update. I'm going to start here just by going back to that post that we mentioned just a moment ago from the president, which he fired off last night. He's saying the USA is locked and loaded and ready to go, his words. But he said the perimeters of a deal has been agreed to. I have agreed for the future benefit of the world and likewise the survival of a successful and prosperous Iran to cancel the attack, subject to being able to rapidly make a deal. We're fortunate to have Jeff Mason back with us here, Christina, on set in New York.
13: We're always fortunate to have Jeff Mason in our lives. Jeff, perimeters of a deal. We did some quick Googling while Nathan was talking. Concept of a plan was the Trump quote I was trying to come up with. It's all a little, it's sounding a little familiar. I'm curious because you wrote earlier in the week talking about the confidence between the parties is at rock bottom. Iran saying the U.S. isn't trustworthy. The U.S. saying the same. We heard David reference this language from the president at Camp David less than 48 hours ago.
6: Right.
13: How have we moved to getting the president to hold his fire? What happened?
6: Indeed. And that's kind of the question that we can ask for, you know, every week since the war started.
13: Maybe not every week at the beginning.
6: There is. And I think there's a couple different factors to consider. Number one, the president is very sensitive to market reaction. And so if he did face a lot of lobbying from either people in the region or others and determined that there was a reason to hold off, I can assure you that he will be very pleased to see the market reaction on Monday, which will no doubt be positive. Number two, he also still says we're locked and loaded, right? So pause again. He did a pause, you know, not too long ago, and then Iran did not, from the U.S. point of view, did not respect that ceasefire and started firing again, and then so did the U.S. So I think there's a lot of TBD, but for now, what changed in the last 48 hours? He backed off.
12: I want to linger on the level of frustration he so evidently has with how this is progressing. And so going back to the piece that you wrote with Jen DeLouis just a little while ago, we really are at a position where I think he does want to get back to the negotiating table. Iran has said repeatedly, they're not the ones who walked away. Your enticement isn't going to get us back to diplomacy. Talk a bit more about that, just sort of how this is clouding his ability to sort of see a path forward here. Yes, there is the bellicose rhetoric. There's the talk of military might. But really, it seems like there is no clear path that we'll get these two sides together
13: once
12: again.
13: The factors really haven't changed much.
6: Yeah. They haven't. Let's take a moment and get into President Trump's head, which is not that hard. Because
12: we might need 2 moments.
13: I'm missing back. Okay.
6: He usually shares everything that's in his head with us so publicly, right? But one of the things I would say is, A, the president has made clear he wants to be seen as a historic president who took on an international challenge that other presidents have not. Number two, he thought it was going to be easier. And he's repeatedly talks about Venezuela. Venezuela and how quickly and successfully that went. He clearly thought that was what was going to happen with Iran, yeah. And it hasn't. But he's also worried about the economic impact of a prolonged war. Despite being dismissive when we ask him how long is this going to take, he'll talk about, well, this is nothing compared to Vietnam or Afghanistan. But he also has said out loud that he doesn't want to be someone who presides over a Great Depression. So all of those factors are no doubt going through his head as he determines whether or not to escalate, whether or not to give more credence to a country that he has publicly said he does not trust.
13: That seems such an odd argument to make, and we've heard it from the president multiple times now. This is not as bad as Iraq or Afghanistan. That's like saying don't think about the color yellow. Because if you compare what you're doing to these kind of failed conflicts, of course that's something people are going to talk about. I'm also wondering, Jeff, we've talked about who's kind of whispering his ear as far as allies or regional partners. Who is involved in these decision makings in the national security apparatus? Because it's increasingly unclear to me what roles each person is playing. And maybe it's shifting. I don't know. You tell me, where's Rubio? Where's Vance? Who's helping him decide?
6: Sure. So that cast of characters, I think, is largely the same. It was instructive to look around the table at Camp David. Steve Witkoff was there.
13: Yeah.
6: Certainly Vice President J.D. Vance was there. I do have some reporting I can share about that, though. I had a meeting with a White House official last week who was in Vice President Vance's orbit, and I referenced the fact that about 10 days ago I was in the Oval Office and I asked the president who's leading these talks, because he said then talks are continuing, and he said Vice President Vance. And I asked this official, has Vice President Vance been involved in any talks at all recently? And the official was unaware of any talks that the Vice President had been involved in. So I think that's telling. That doesn't mean talks aren't happening, but I'm not sure that the highest level officials, i.e. J.D. Vance, who the President has assigned to do this, has been involved.
12: So fascinating. And I remember that exchange because effectively the president said at the end, I'm going to paraphrase, he's like, everybody's involved.
6: Right.
12: Tons of conversations are happening and everybody's involved. Look, you've covered this administration, you've covered the first Trump term. Is it coming from top down? Are the participants in those talks aware of what the president wants, or does it happen in the reverse? I'm just curious from a kind of fundamental procedural sense. As they're working toward a deal, where is the concept of the plan? Where are the parameters of the deal coming from?
6: Well, first of all, everything is top down.
12: Yeah.
6: I mean, the president makes the determination on all of these things. And yet, specifically in this brief, I think he is getting reports back from those who are involved in the talks. Whether we know exactly who that is, I think Kushner and Witkoff continue to be very closely aligned with it or involved in it. But he's getting reports and then making his decisions. But surely, as we've seen on lots of policy issues, but clearly this one, which is really the most important one for him right now, he's the one who decides.
13: Jeff Mason, White House correspondent up here in New York. You going to come back soon?
6: Sure. All right. Good to be with you guys.
12: Good to see you, Jeff.
13: Thank you so much. Lovely to see you.
12: We're going to turn now to the former U.S. ambassador to Israel, who's had a number of times here during the course of this conflict. Tom Nides is familiar to many of you viewers as vice chairman of Blackstone. We're talking to him in his capacity as a longtime public servant. And I think last we spoke, Tom, you were in Israel. Good to catch up with you once again. And I want to start with you in this post from the president as well. There's a line in it at the end here that the country of Israel joins me in the commitment the president has made here to take a pause, not to pursue more aggressive military action at this point. I'm curious what your latest read of this conflict is. We were talking just a moment ago about how stuck things seem to be, the frustration the president has with that. How do you read where things stand right now?
4: Well, first of all, I'm a little bit concerned about following your bougie water segment prior to this. So hopefully I'll be a little bit more...
13: And thank you for watching.
4: I mean, I watched it. I saw it. So I'm not sure I can afford $4 water, but I'll work on that. So let's step back for a minute. Listen, first of all, my hope is that the escalation of this stops, because clearly the president knows, and quite frankly, the Iranians know, that the only solution here is a diplomatic solution. So what is for sure we all understand is a military solution on its own won't work. And I think that the president, as he begins to continue to see, be in this bit of a cul-de-sac in which we hit Iran hard, they hit our U.S. targets hard. Our allies don't like it. Oil prices continue to go up. So he finds himself in a very untenable situation. The unfortunate part about the Iranians know that. And so as someone who has spent time dealing with the Iranian negotiations, I understand they're quite smart. Contrary to what many people think, the negotiators, some of the same negotiators that we dealt with in 2015, they understand the president does not want to escalate this if he can avoid it. And they're pushing the president to the brink. And I think ultimately the president is going to attempt to try to get a diplomatic solution.
13: I think this is a Truth Social that just posted that we've been sent from the control room. This is a quote from Rubio talking about regime change, because that's another thing that we heard kind of at the onset of this conflict was a goal from the White House, saying that they wanted to do a regime change. And we're still hearing that. We had some folks last week saying, you know, as more and more pressure gets put on the population, there is this hope that they will rise up against the regime. But I wanted your take on whether or not that's anything but aspirational at this point, because you have a regime that even the administration has admitted is willing to endure extreme pain and doesn't really care how much of the pain goes onto the population. They also seem more entrenched than ever. And if you have a beleaguered, starving, and concerned population, folks I've spoken to, a family in Tehran, say their family's not even there anymore. They're in the mountains. They're trying to get out of the way from these assaults. Is regime change really a viable option at this point?
4: This is not going to happen. The reality of this is that as much as all of us would like to see it happen, and someone who's spent a bunch of time in different administrations, there are 90 million people who live in Iran. The Iranian regime is basically organized by a million strong IRGC officials. Could things get worse for the people in Iran, and could they rise up? Sure. But I think ultimately today, contrary to what the Prime Minister of Israel was telling the president and the president's desire to see a regime change, that today is not happening. And I think everyone understands that to be fact. Would we like to happen? Would we like this to be Venezuela? Some people would think, sure, why not? But it's not a world of practical. What's practical is to get the Iranians back to the table, try to get the Straits of Hormuz back open. To be clear, it was open before the war started, getting back open. Attempt to try to get our inspectors inside Iran. And to be clear, I've said this multiple times before, if tomorrow President Trump was delivered the agreement that we actually negotiated in 2015 and said, Mr. President, here is the deal that you could sign today. I believe, and to be clear, that deal was not perfect. With the JCPOA was not perfect. I bet you a lot of money that the president would be more than happy to sign that agreement. That is not happening. We're not going back to that agreement. So my view of this is we need to understand the only way this is going to get solved is a negotiation with the parties involved and our allies involved, including the Saudis, the Qataris, the Kuwaitis, yes, the Pakistanis, and try to get this deal done. That will solve this at least for the short term.
7: Tom, we had David Remnick of The New Yorker on the show yesterday. We were talking about the war, talking about Gadi Eisenkot and sort of the political situation in Israel. And he brought up an interesting point, which is Benjamin Netanyahu needs this war to continue politically. President Trump couldn't wait for it to end. He wants to see it end as quickly as he can see it end here because of the political considerations he has here in the U.S. I look at this reporting by Dan Lamothe in The Washington Post, the head of European Command privately warning the Pentagon this week he lacks sufficient naval forces to continue protecting Israel from incoming ballistic missiles, sent a message to that effect to the Pentagon. I'm curious if you agree with what David Remnick said there, the way in which Israelis are still behind this war and how they're watching what's happening here with the President of the United States.
4: First of all, Dave's a great journalist, so obviously I too share a lot of his views. However, I think here's what's happened here. Obviously, I know the Prime Minister, obviously, yes, he's in the middle of an election, which is happening in October. The problem is the Israeli people are upset. Both the liberal Jews and the conservative Jews, they were told that this war, there was a price to be paid, but the benefits would be substantial to the Israeli people. And unfortunately, for right or for wrong, good or for bad, that hasn't come through yet. They're still, you know, they've spent an enormous amount of anxiety up north in Israel. Just 2 weeks ago, multiple concerns about going back and in and out of shelters. Clearly the The war has not subsided. You still have these proxies going on. So the Israeli people are disappointed. And you know what happens when voters are disappointed? They go and voice that anxiety against the leadership. So the prime minister is, in fact, suffering from that right now. Mm-hmm. Who knows what happens in the election? Obviously, I've spent a lot of time thinking about this, and as you know. But at the end of the day, the prime minister's got himself in a, what the British would call a sticky wicket. Uh-huh. He would obviously like to get, see how I threw that in there, guys? But I think he, does he want the war to continue? I think he wants to prove to the Israeli voters that he has got this under control and he's working on their behalf. Right now, he has not accomplished that.
7: Tom, always great to speak with you. Thank you very much. That's Ambassador Tom Nines joining us here on this Sunday morning. Appreciate you joining us.
13: We'll send you some of that water.
7: Yes.
13: Thank you, President.
7: We'll send a case your way.
13: Well, let's not get crazy. All right, coming up, what are the top issues facing voters this election? We asked four of the nation's governors an exclusive interview, plus their strategy to address concerns over, what else, AI data centers. That's straight ahead on Bloomberg This Weekend.
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15: Thank you for joining us live on Bloomberg This Weekend. I'm Nathan Hagert. Let's update you now on today's top stories. Ukraine struck a Rosneft oil refinery in Russia's Saratov region overnight as Kyiv continues a near daily series of attacks on Moscow's fuel industry. Officials say Ukraine also struck an airfield more than 600 miles east of Kyiv, which Ukraine says has been used to launch cruise missile strikes. Now, regional authorities say two people were killed in today's attack in Russia. A ferry caught fire while at sea in Indonesia today, leaving five dead and 41 others missing after some of them jumped overboard. Officials say 225 people on that vessel have been rescued. They say four ships were on standby near the ferry, but they couldn't approach because of the risk of flammable material aboard. A plane carrying European tourists crashed outside the Peruvian city of Nazca, killing 13. That group was on its way to view the famed Nazca Lines. Those are expansive geoglyphs that Peru's indigenous population carved into the desert hundreds of years ago. The airline involved has offered scenic flights over the landmark for more than a decade. And Hungary is shutting down its only nuclear plant due to a record low Danube River. The country's new prime minister says a shortage of water to cool the PAX facility has it operating at just over a tenth of its 2,000 megawatt capacity. It's the first time this Hungarian nuclear plant has shut down in its 44-year history. A sustained drought continues across Central Europe. Christina and David.
7: Nathan, thank you very much. Appreciate it. More now from our exclusive sit-down interview with the heads of the National Governors Association. Two Republicans, two Democrats, two 10-gallon hats between the four of them, joining Bloomberg This Weekend on Saturday to announce a bipartisan task force designed to tackle immigration reform.
13: I will say they did share the hats in our previous clip. Governor Spencer Cox of Utah, Wes Moore of Maryland, Kevin Stitt of Oklahoma, and Matt Meyer of Delaware. Take a listen.
16: We get elected. We always say that the governors really can't be that partisan because potholes aren't partisan. We actually get judged by what we accomplish. We get held accountable for that. So unlike Congress, we have to do those things. And there's this cool thing. We're celebrating America 250. But the way our country was set up, the most of the power was left to the states, not to the federal government. That's certainly changed over the years. Unfortunately, we think that that's one of the problems. But here's, I think, why this really matters and should matter to all Americans. That is that we are the laboratories of democracy. So if a blue state comes up with a new policy that solves a problem in their state, I'm going to steal that. I want the best for my people. It goes the other way around. We were just talking about Mississippi today and their reading scores, the third grade reading scores. They went from 49th to top 10.
13: Yeah, it was really remarkable.
16: And all of us looked around and said, hey, what is Mississippi doing? We should copy that. And so almost all of us, I think, have adopted some portion of Mississippi's policies around the science of reading. That's why governors and mayors are, I think, more popular. Why there's a little more trust, although we're all struggling with that right now. But we're lucky to have these events where we can get together and learn from each other.
17: I can tell you, I took it a step further where we saw what was happening in Mississippi. We didn't just copy the model. We actually stole their superintendent, who's now the superintendent in the state of Maryland. So it's now becoming the Maryland model.
13: I don't know if I want to encourage that. Governor, so I'm wondering.
17: You're right.
13: No poaching people, guys. Everybody play nice in the sandbox. Governor Stitt, when you talk to constituents, what is the number one issue, number one or two issues that they talk to you about? And have you found when you go to the NGA, when you talk to your colleagues, that those are common pretty much about across all the states right now?
18: Yeah, I mean, I tell people all the time, and every year of my, I've been governor now for 8 years, and it hasn't changed. I mean, I believe that whether you live in rural Oklahoma or urban Oklahoma, you want the same thing. Whether you're Republican or Democrat, you really want the best education for your kids, the best opportunity. I want to make sure I put my kids in the best situation possible so they can chase their American dream. I want the best access to health care. I want the best roads and bridges and infrastructure and utility costs. And then I want the best economy. I want wages to growth. I want opportunities for upward mobility. And so those four things are non-political. And I always tell Oklahomans, hey, let D.C. play politics. We're all Oklahomans. Let's make Oklahoma top 10. And so I focus on those things. And I don't think it's any different when I meet with my colleagues around the country. They're dealing with the exact same things in their state. So it's those four things I always focus on.
20: People are starving for government that delivers, for people that delivers. There's so much nonsense out there, not just in politics and government, but everywhere. And I think people are just looking for people they elect to roll up their sleeves and get actual actual real work done to help educate their kids, deal with childcare, the cost of I have three kids, more on the way, and the costs are skyrocketing, making sure when you go and get gas, it's affordable. And so that's really what we're spending time on all day. You look at the national news and things people are fighting about. Most of what we do are kitchen table issues, just trying to make life a little bit easier for the people that live in our respective states.
16: I would just add the price of housing is a big piece of that. That's one we hear.
20: Energy too.
16: Yeah. All of the consumer costs, that's huge for all of us.
13: That's funny. I was actually just going to say, so obviously I'm here in New York. I moved here recently, and I talk about it on the show a lot. Everything here is insanely expensive, but I grew up in Colorado, and I was talking to a friend who has a very different life than me earlier this week, and she was saying the same things I was dealing with. She was like, we've gotten to a place in our lives we always wanted to be. My husband and I are making the money we always wanted to, and we feel like we can't afford even the basic things. So, Governor Moore, I want to start with you, but what is your plan to tackle affordability? How are you going to tackle this? And then I brought it out to the group. What are you guys doing to bring these prices down?
16: Well, I think one thing that all the governors recognize is that, you know, we wish we could control the price of gas, but that's not something that governors control. You know we are seeing how nationwide the price of gas has just skyrocketed over the past 12 weeks. We see how, you know, we wish we could control the price of groceries. Unfortunately, we're now seeing how inflation is the highest that it's been in 3 years. And so you're watching the price of groceries continue to go up. And so there are certain factors that as governors, we don't control the fact that things continue to rise, but we can control the things we can control. So, for example, when we're talking about best practices that we have seen and that as other states we've also brought on board, we actually in Maryland, we passed legislation that deals with the issue of price manipulation at supermarkets, where, you know, supermarkets and big supermarket chains cannot use your data against you when you walk into a supermarket and increase the prices because they know that you will pay for the increased prices. So we were the first state to actually ban price manipulation. That when it came to things like rising energy prices that we're all wrestling with, in our state, and I know other states have done the same, we've now put, you know, hundreds of dollars back in the pockets of our people in Maryland. You know, it's $300 million that we've now put back to the people of Maryland to deal with these rising energy prices. And so we're making sure we can control the things we can control, making historic investments in childcare, as Matt was talking about, because that is one of the largest costs that families are dealing with, where they're now having to choose between, are my kids going to be okay, or can I go back into the workforce? And so we're making sure as governors that while we cannot control a lot of the dynamics that are existing within our states, the things that we can control to make life a little bit easier for the people of our states, we can and we will.
13: Does anybody else want to get anything, any other specific policies that y'all want to highlight that you are trying to do either on housing, or I know energy is a big concern, especially with data centers going in a bunch of places, food costs, childcare. Are there any other policies that come to mind that you're trying to enact in your states?
0: Well, no. Go ahead.
16: I think we all want to jump in.
13: I'm trying not to just keep going down the row, but you're grown-ups. You can figure it out. All right, thanks, guys.
18: Good.
13: Go ahead.
18: Well, I would just say on housing, we're all dealing with affordability. We want, you know, home ownership is so important. My whole career has been in the mortgage business and banking and promoting home ownership and strengthening families and how important that is to own homes. And so when you see that cost rising and you see people delaying housing, purchasing the first house till they're in their 30s now, what is that? Well, if you believe in economics, I believe it's a supply problem, right? So how do we get more houses built? Some of that is zoning problems. We're not allowing more developers. To me, it's always over-regulation, right? So we passed a bill to encourage zero interest loans to developers to develop more houses. And then for that, they had to produce affordable houses for the working families. The Build Act that we did allows developers now to burden the cost of utilities, infrastructure as far as water, sewage, instead of back onto the municipality. So we're doing everything we can to encourage more supply coming in. We're already very affordable in Oklahoma, and we're getting tremendous economic development. But we want more. We want to unleash the innovation of companies to go meet the demands of Americans. And I think that's the best policy, just a free market approach.
13: Governor Meyer, One of the big things that we were just talking about, one of the big costs is energy, and energy costs are really going up. And we're seeing that coincide, of course, with these big data centers that are going in all across the country. I'm wondering if you are hearing from your constituents that they are concerned about AI, they are concerned about the energy draw of these data centers, and what you're doing about that in your state.
20: I am hearing a lot. I think all of us are hearing a lot about data centers and the concerns about AI. They run the gamut from security concerns, privacy concerns, environmental concerns, and wealth inequality concerns. And I think each of us have a different approach. We're looking to attract employers in Delaware. We in my first 18 months in office, we've been very successful doing that. But I've also been very clear that if you're gonna negatively impact our environment, if you're gonna increase ratepayers' energy bills by a single penny, then we're not gonna have you here. So we're putting in place rules. We're about to finalize, I'm about to sign some legislation that does just that, that says, hey, if you want a data center or anything like that in our community, you have to come with benefit for the community. I think a number of us are doing behind the meter policies where kind of bring your own energy. If you bring your own energy and you're not drawing from the grid, it's much easier to get a pathway. I think we also understand that data centers and AI in, at some level is a national economic

0: Wait, put one of your fingers down. Please put a finger down if you have released a book in the past year or are planning to release a book in the coming year. All right, that's two out of the four. Put a finger down if you're going to Iowa this year or in the next cycle.
1: Iowa.
2: Meyer.
3: He's in the new guy.
1: Yeah.
0: The gentleman from Delaware has put a finger down. And finally, please put a finger down.
3: We're just going to New Hampshire.
0: New Hampshire also counts. Okay, okay. New Hampshire also counts.
4: My wife has two other drinks.
0: My final question of the day. Please put a finger down, gentlemen, if you are running for president in 2028. I'm looking. All right, no one committed.
1: Too.
0: Thank you for being good sports. I appreciate it.
3: That's raise your hand.
0: Thank you again. Good luck with the task force.
1: I have to say, though, I'm the only one of this group who actually has a re-election in less than 100 days. So I'm sweating a whole lot more than my friends are here.
0: That's right. If it's a little hot, maybe one of your new friends can let you borrow a hat. Gentlemen, thank you so much. Have a great time at the Stockyards. We really appreciate you joining us today.
5: A lively time down there in Oklahoma.
0: You said you have a hat, too.
5: All right. To chat or not to chat, that is the question facing many of us. How AI is dividing relationships among friends and family. 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
4: Thanks for joining us live on Bloomberg This Weekend. I'm Nathan Hager. Let's update you on today's top stories. Capital One Financial says it closed accounts in 2021 that belonged to President Donald Trump's real estate company. That's after an internal review by the bank's anti-money laundering team. The lender disclosed this in a filing late Friday to a judge asking to toss a Trump Organization lawsuit that accused Capital One of political discrimination after the January 6th assault on the U.S. Capitol. The filing does not accuse the president or his company of wrongdoing. The Los Angeles Dodgers have landed the biggest prize ahead of the MLB trade deadline, picking up two-time reigning Cy Young winner Tarek Skubal from the Detroit Tigers last night. That, of course, was the team that drafted Skubal in 2018 and turned him into a star. Now he joins a high-priced Dodger roster that already includes Shohei Ohtani, fellow two-time Cy Young winner Blake Snell, and Mookie Betts. Vincent Pastore has died. The veteran actor played tough guys and mobsters, including the big gangster who ratted Tony Soprano out to the FBI on the long-running HBO series The Sopranos. Pastore's manager says he was found at his home in New York City Island after having not been heard from for a few days. Vincent Pastore was 80 years old. David and Christina.
5: Thank you. And for those of us who weren't here for the disclosure last hour that neither of you have watched The Sopranos, trust me, I'm working on it.
6: You're going to work on that. Do you have like the DVD set?
5: I will eBay those DVDs and we will make it happen.
6: Nathan, thank you very much. David. Appreciate that. As artificial intelligence becomes ingrained in everyday life, disagreements over the technology are increasingly becoming disagreements over values.
5: In the latest Bloomberg Forecast newsletter, Bloomberg News contributor Josie Cox explores how AI adoption is dividing friends, families, and coworkers. Writing, researchers have only just begun to study AI's social consequences, and there's little empirical work examining whether attitudes towards technology are becoming part of people's identities. I have opinions about that, but I will leave them to the expert. But interviews with AI skeptics suggest that for some people, AI use has become a proxy for values.
6: Josie Cox joins us now. She's also the author, I should say, of the book Women, Money, Power, The Rise and Fall of Economic Equality. Great to have you with us.
5: Thank you for having me.
6: Let's start with this disagreement. We can maybe nod to how popular this has become and how we're all kind of fumbling through it. I think we can acknowledge that. What did you find as you dug into this in terms of what the personal or interpersonal ramifications of this are thus far?
7: Yeah, it's so interesting. I mean, everyone is familiar, of course, with the headlines of just the meteoric rise of AI. It's doing everything for us. It's in our work lives, our personal lives, in our bedrooms. It's everywhere. But what I have generally found really interesting is the ways in which it's exacerbating divides. Initially, I was reporting on the gender gap that it was potentially exacerbating.
5: Are men more apt to use it?
7: They are more apt to use it. I did a story for Bloomberg a couple of years ago, really kind of in the sort of beginnings of AI dominance, showing that there was actually quite a stark divide between use rates among women and use rates among men. The gap has closed a little bit, but that really sort of planted the seed of interest. And I've since then been interested in, you know, ways in which AI is not only uniting us but also dividing us. This story really came from sort of anecdotal evidence and conversations that I was having with people in my life who were sort of vehemently anti-AI. And I just thought it was really interesting because a lot of people have different reasons for being anti-AI, for being sort of AI refusenics, as I like to call them. You know, be that the environment or ethical concerns or in the creative industries, a lot of people are concerned about copyright, things like that. Yeah. But ultimately, they all sort of tend to kind of congregate around this idea of it being a bit of an identity, right? And it's sort of a, you know, as I was reporting the story, I realized that it was almost tribal. It was like us versus them.
6: Interesting.
7: And I just think it's fascinating to kind of consider as AI continues to dominate, continues to infiltrate our lives, what that will ultimately mean for workplaces, families, relationships, etc.
8: I am one of those people who gets very surprised by the people in my life who have started relying on AI so quickly, especially people my age. I'm like, guys, we've managed to make it our whole lives without having your computer tell you how to get on the subway or what to order at dinner. And the people who adopt it, even people in creative industries, people who it's threatening their livelihood, are adopting it in a way that I think counteracts all the rest of their values. Right. But I personally get really upset. I was at dinner the other day, and we needed to Google something, and my friend picked up his phone and said, "Hey, chat, just Google it." But like, why do I care? You know what I mean? Like, why is it so emotionally investing?
7: I think one of the reasons it's so emotional is because a lot of the uses of AI that we're resorting to are to do with communication, right? And communication is something that is so personal. One of the academics who I spoke to, who's a sociologist and who kind of studies political divides, which is sort of a good corollary for this, said that there's a lot of AI skepticism around communications that should be personal, like wedding vows, right? Like birthday greetings,
8: or
7: like
8: dating
7: emails,
8: apps. People are like having their dating apps just talk to each other. Right. The messages are completely AI generated.
7: Right. And communication is one of the most personal things that we rely on and one of the most sort of personal building blocks of our lives. So if we're relying on a machine to do that, you know, what does that tell us about the state of humanity, quite frankly?
6: I'm stuck with this agentic setup that's happening.
8: Yeah, it's terrifying. They've like programmed, you know, prompt responses because, you know, you don't have to go through this, but it is a quite exhausting process.
6: Anecdotally, there's a lot. On the subject of dating, you cite in your piece here a survey by the dating app Hilly. Pronounce that right?
7: I think so.
6: Yeah,
7: sure.
8: No, that one.
6: 64% of Gen Z, 56% of millennial daters say they would not date someone who relies on AI for everyday decisions. Here we do have some empirical evidence. At least there's, you know, a survey that's taken place here. We have some data here. But what does that tell you just about the way that, like, lines are being drawn even preemptively, I think.
7: Yeah. Well, I think, you know, to your point, empirical data is scant right now.
6: Yes, even about,
7: right?
6: You know, economic impact, all that. We're kind of
7: blindly
6: through all of this.
7: Completely. I had to cast around for this, right? But I thought this was a really interesting data point. The other thing I should say about it is that this is, of course, people who are saying that they feel this way about AI, right? Whether they're actually acting on it is another thing. This is the same as, you know, the perennial issue with political polling, right? But I think what it does tell us is that there is a bit of a backlash, right? Obviously, you know, as we were saying at the beginning of this conversation, the rise has been absolutely meteoric. And I think that there is a sort of hankering for personal connection amid this AI era that we're all finding ourselves in. So I'm hopeful that we'll get more empirical data on this. Stanford is doing some good research on this. We also had some, I came across some data for the piece showing that skepticism or lack of trust in AI is rising at a pretty rapid clip globally with some regional differences. But over the last sort of 3-4 years, distrust in AI has actually risen by about 10 percentage points, which is a remarkable rate of increase for anything, really. So, you know, let's see what the next generation does and what the dynamics look like there.
8: Well, quickly before you let you go, I mean, I want to ask about that next generation because I was surprised. I don't know if there's, again, research is scant, but is there an age difference with adopters as well? Because I noticed in my life, younger people have almost stronger anti-AI feelings than some of the older people in my life who are like, this is cool, I can do this thing. And then I noticed this week, LinkedIn now has an option where you can hit the little button and say, this looks like AI slop, because I think they were getting bombarded with things that people didn't like, and it was ruining the user experience.
7: Yeah, I mean, I think as ever with new technologies, it comes down to literacy, right? And the younger generations are individuals who grew up with the internet, right? They don't know a time before the internet. So maybe that sort of skepticism is a little bit more intuitive for them. But again, let's see.
6: I wanted to ask you lastly just about the difficulty of being a skeptic or a refusenik, as you put it. So you cite in the piece there are companies now that are incentivizing employees to use AI. And so even if you don't want to do it or don't think that it's going to help or be a positive thing, there is pressure now being placed on people to use it in the workplace.
7: Yeah, absolutely. There are large companies that are not only incentivizing employees to use AI, but actively almost forcing them
6: mandating
7: it. And I think those are the skeptics who were least willing to speak to me.
6: Sure.
7: Right, because they think their job might be on the line, right?
6: Yes.
7: But I think that is where we see kind of, that's really concerning, right? If you're being forced to do something in your work, that becomes a productivity issue, that becomes an engagement issue. Ultimately, that could become a workforce issue.
8: Wow, it's a fascinating subject. I think it's one that we're all thinking about all the time, especially, I mean, I don't have kids, but I know trying to parent.
6: It's in the water.
8: Has to be especially difficult. Like, my dog doesn't know how to AI, so we're safe there. But Cox, thank you so much.
6: Come back as you get more empirical.
8: Please let us know.
6: As well, I know we can see the story as well. So nice
8: 100%
6: to see you.
8: Nice to see you as well. All right, coming up, we've talked about bougie water, we've talked about fancy hotels.
6: We have.
8: Guess what? Running, going lux. Would you spend $350 for shorts? We're going to talk about the latest high-end exercise trend.
6: Evidently, a lot of people will spend the amount of money for running shorts.
8: I will absolutely not.
6: Okay, she's drawn a line. Take us
8: Amazon and TJ Maxx, baby.
6: You can watch the show on Bloomberg TV. 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Bloomberg This Weekend continues in just a minute.

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11: Welcome back to Bloomberg This Weekend. I'm Christina Ruffini with David Gura. Running is having a moment. An estimated 52 million Americans now say they run or jog regularly, and that is a new record.
12: And even though this is an activity that does not require more than shorts, shirts, shoes, running has become a big business. We talked to Lily Meyer about what's become a multi-billion dollar industry. She's a retail reporter for Bloomberg.
13: Lily, you're right about how running has become a status symbol. When and how did that happen?
14: Yeah, I mean, I think, you know, running has always been popular, but coming out of the pandemic, as run clubs regathered and began, more people joined and got into running.
13: Poonam Goyal, who works at Bloomberg Intelligence, told you that running has become kind of cultic. Describe that. I mean, I live in Brooklyn near the park. There are running clubs, I see groups, but it's more than that. It's become like a real way of life for a lot of people.
14: Yeah, I mean, the running club culture has exploded. There are now running clubs around everything, you know, around different interests. And then there are dating apps where you can meet people through fitness. And so I think it's really become more of an identifier than it was in the past.
13: So it's become this kind of cult. How does that play out in terms of the way that people dress for it, what clothes they're buying for it, kind of what ancillary gear they're getting as a result of being runners, I guess, in a bigger sense?
14: Yeah, I mean, I think because it's become more social, people want to look good while they do it. If they're going to a run club that has a bar meet up after, and then maybe they see someone they're interested in, they want to look good, or if they're doing it with their friends or want to make new friends. So I think it's become less of an activity you can do in your pajamas or in your old college t-shirt.
13: You talk to people who have become runners in recent years. Did they do it because of all of this kind of social compliment, or is it something they kind of stumbled into as they got into running?
14: It was a mix. Some of them started doing it right out of the pandemic or started in the pandemic where that was something you could do to get outside and still social distance. So I think, you know, most of the people I spoke to have picked it up in the last 3 to 4 years, some even less.
13: Let's talk a bit about what people are buying. A lot of clothing and a lot of expensive clothing. Like, what does that look like? Take us through the rack of what people are getting.
14: Yeah, so some of the people I spoke to who buy the more high-end running gear, one thing they'll buy is this brand Satisfy has these mock tests.
13: Satisfy.
14: Yes. Which is a higher-end running brand. They have shirts that are $140. They have shorts that are $350, running vests that are $410. There's a brand District Vision that makes running sunglasses, Bandit, which makes all kinds of running gear.
13: Let me stick with Satisfy for a second. So there are these kind of moth hole shirts.
14: Yes.
13: Looks like a moth has chewed cotton.
14: Yes.
13: That is the goal, but it's not done in any kind of random way. There's like a method to the madness of it all.
14: So the holes are laser cut. They're laser cut. And the brand, every few years, will use athletes, have them run and analyze their sweat patterns and make these laser cut holes based on where runners sweat.
13: As people are buying this, are they doing it with performance in mind? Are they thinking, yeah, it's cool that they've done this like a mouse and laser cut it? Or is it because it looks cool? What did they tell you?
14: I think it's because it looks cool. I mean, I think, you know, they perform well. And they're also cotton, which is interesting. So they're not in, you know, a dry fit fabric. But I think it is because it looks cool. And someone told me, you know, I can wear it while I run and then show up at brunch and I still look good.
13: Something I found fascinating is you talked to a number of these runners who spent like $3,500 or $5,000 on clothes, and that's like exclusive of shoes. What was their reaction to kind of like doing that math and figuring that out? Were they at all surprised at like how much of an investment they'd made in this?
14: Yeah, it was funny talking to people, you know, they'd be like, okay, let me think. Oh, it's $5,000.
13: It's like a sizable amount of money, yeah.
14: So, I mean, I think for some people it is expected, but I think for a lot of people they're like, oh, it adds up. And I mean, I would never want to be asked how much money I spend on clothing. So, but I think it does add up in a way that maybe it wouldn't have in the past shopping at some of the less expensive brands.
13: You cover retailers here at Bloomberg, and I'd love to know sort of what this has meant for the retail economy surrounding running. Like what are stores seeing in terms of traffic and sort of how much people are willing to spend on shorts and shirts and socks and the like?
14: I think it depends on the brand. So running at Nike is still doing really well. And, you know, Nike, most of Nike's products are not priced at the higher end.
13: The high price point, yeah.
14: Yeah, they have a few products that, you know, are more technical and go for more. But running is still doing well at brands that offer more affordable running gear. But brands like Satisfy are seeing people spend more and are growing as well.
13: You mentioned Bandit a moment ago. People are paying money to kind of get early offers from Bandit. What does that say to you just about that brand's attitude toward consumerism? Sort of who's getting locked into deals like that?
14: It's interesting. I mean, I think it feels like that drop culture that we see in sneakers is expanding to other categories. So people, you know, want the coolest thing. They want to get it before other people. They want to make sure they can get it. So I think, you know, that pull that you can get clothes sooner and also get access to deals and get free socks is really enticing for shoppers.
13: Let me end with like a more existential question. That is, I think of running as like a sport that super egalitarian, anybody can get into, you just need like shoes and socks, shirt and shorts. This is changing all of that, I guess. There's kind of like a barrier that's being put in place here because of the kind of new coolness of running that wasn't there before.
14: Yeah, I mean, I think many people are probably still running in old shirts and shorts and not spending a ton of money.
13: Yeah.
14: I'm one of them. But even myself, I've, you know, started to see these things and think like, okay, this is like cooler than what I'm running in. Like maybe I should get into it. So I think, you know, we might start to see people spending more and people have been.
11: All right, we're coming up on 9 a.m. here in New York.
13: We'll take a quick look here at some notable earnings coming up this week. In addition to SpaceX on Tuesday, Palantir reporting on Monday, AMD on Wednesday, Paramount Skydance on Thursday, Disney on Friday. The next hour of Bloomberg This Weekend starts right now.
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9: 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The latest headlines, key analysis, big interviews, and the stories that hit home on your days off.
11: Welcome back to Bloomberg This Weekend. We're coming to you live from Bloomberg World Headquarters in New York. I'm Christina Ruffini.
12: I'm David Gura. It is Sunday, August the 2nd. A busy morning. You know, we were kind of anticipating perhaps some military activity over the course of the weekend, in part because of what we saw in the Wall Street Journal, what we saw at Camp David on Friday, an indication that the president was going to pursue more military action against Iran.
11: And the region was bracing for it.
12: Yes,
11: we were talking to people saying, buckle down, embassies were on alert, everybody was ready for it, and then...
12: Well, we got this. We got this post last night.
11: A Truth Social post saying it's on hold for now due to some regional efforts by some partners. But that doesn't really solve the larger issues. Yes, it's on pause, but the fundamental facts have not changed. So even if these two parties can get to the table, first of all, they have to decide when they're doing it, how they're doing it, who's sitting around that table, which are all big ifs. But can this really be worked out, given that the facts on the ground have not really changed?
12: We're back at the concept of a plan, territory, perimeters of a deal. Nathan Hager, in for Lisa Mateo, on this Sunday morning. So get us up to speed here on all the headlines. Nathan.
3: As you say, David and Christina, President Trump indeed says he has ordered the U.S. military to hold off on new strikes against Iran. That's as he says the Islamic Republic and other Middle Eastern nations have agreed to the parameters of the deal in a Truth Social post overnight. Now, the president had threatened to hit Iran, quote, very hard as late as last Friday. Saudi state-run media are reporting that Crown Prince Mohammed bin Salman of Saudi Arabia urged dialogue on a call with President Trump yesterday. A shooting at a fast food restaurant in Twin Falls, Idaho has left three people dead, seven others hurt. This happened yesterday afternoon at an In-N-Out Burger drive-thru. Twin Falls Police Chief Matthew Hicks says hundreds were in the area at the time.
6: We believe that the threat to the community is over. The suspected shooter in this incident is deceased. He was nearby on the scene there, and we are working trying to ascertain his identity and the motivations behind that. We'll be able to figure that out in the next coming days.
3: Now, witnesses say the gunman came out from that drive-thru with an AR-style rifle, and another man with a pistol fired at the shooter. City officials say the suspect's body was found in an area near that In-N-Out. More than a dozen wildfires are burning across Washington state. The biggest is the Old Trails Fire near Spokane, where large parts of the county are under mandatory evacuation orders. Spokane Mayor Lisa Brown is urging residents to heed the warnings.
15: We're not in a place right now where we can talk about the magnitude of the property destruction, but it is a very dangerous situation.
3: And the National Weather Service has issued its most urgent red flag warning, particularly dangerous situation for much of eastern Washington, as well as northeastern Oregon. A bombing at an upscale restaurant in Moscow, Russia, has left three dead and 21 others hurt. Russia's anti-terrorism agency says that blast killed a security guard who tried to prevent a woman from bringing an improvised explosive inside a box to that Italian restaurant. The woman and another customer were also killed in the blast. Moscow's mayor is calling it a terrorist act. He's not saying who might be responsible. And the U.S. has raised its travel advisory for Spain's North African enclave of Ceuta. The State Department says, quote, massive and uncontrolled arrival of migrants from Morocco may lead to unpredictable and dangerous security situations. Spain says more than half of the 50,000 or so people thought to have illegally crossed the border this week have now left. At least 67 died in this week's border breach. David and Christina.
12: Nathan, thank you very much. Appreciate
11: Thanks,
12: that.
11: Nathan. All right. As we mentioned, President Trump announced he would hold off on striking Iran as long as a deal with the Middle East nation is reached quickly. Writing on social media this morning, in part, quote, we have just been asked by Iran and other Middle Eastern countries to hold off any attack in the perimeters of a deal have been agreed to. This would include immediate, complete, and total opening of the Strait of Hormuz and an end to Iran's nuclear threat. Based on this request, I have agreed for the future benefit of the world and likewise survival of a successful and prosperous Iran to cancel the attack, subject to being able to rapidly make a deal.
12: Joining us now is Bloomberg White House correspondent Jennifer DeLuy. Jennifer, great to have you with us here on this Sunday. Let's start here and pivot to domestic matters, but What is the latest read, sort of what happened here in terms of the president's thinking, his decision here not to go ahead with this attack, which, as we mentioned at the top of the show, was something he'd telegraphed doing on Friday at that cabinet meeting televised live from Camp David?
16: Right. Well, I mean, you know, this episode, you know, with Friday's reports of the U.S. weighing new strikes on Iran's energy infrastructure, and as you noted, that the president's own comments at that cabinet meeting giving way to that Truth social post last night saying he'd hold off, really kind of illustrates, you know, that the limited position he's in 6 months into this war. You know, he's increasingly boxed in. He has limited options to resolve this conflict. Further escalation and threats of it risk surging costs for fuel and other consumer goods, even as he's trying to address that before the midterm elections. And of course, you know, he faces pushback from U.S. allies in the region with the idea of further escalation. You know, they are concerned about their own potential casualties in a widening war. Now, you know, Trump did also say, as you noted, that the parameters of a deal had been agreed to, including concessions on Iran's nuclear capability and its control, really, of the Strait of Hormuz. But of course, we have heard the president say such things before. It has not been echoed in Iranian media. And, you know, we've already seen one such agreement, the Memorandum of Understanding that led to that brief ceasefire, dissolve as this conflict proves increasingly intractable.
17: We talked in the last hour a little bit about the kind of shifting goals of this conflict from the beginning. And I want to play you some sound from Secretary of State Marco Rubio talking about regime change, because this wasn't a goal, then possibly was a goal, and now looks increasingly unlikely. Let's have a listen.
18: The regime change has never been the goal, though. As you say, it has been denuclearization. Can you have one without the other, though?
19: I think the regime has to change. You may not have regime change, but the regime has to change. The Iranian regime traditionally has been expeditionary. In essence, their view is they don't want to just govern Iran, they want to govern the region. They want to export their revolution. That does have to change. And the only way you're going to change that is if you make the price of it too high for them to be able to pay.
17: Increasingly, it seems like if you're looking at who's going to outlast a painstaking run on their population, you're looking at a group of people in Iran who don't have to run for president, and President Trump, as November gets closer and closer and those gas prices stay high, who wins this battle, even just in the press when it comes to the domestic audience? Because it seems like the president wants to end this as quickly as possible, and Iran has seen this play out before with the U.S. and with other big nations bogged down in these conflicts. Sometimes they can outlast even the Soviet Union and even the United States in, like, Afghanistan and Iraq.
16: I mean, you've nailed it. These are the political pressures that the president is facing, and they're very real, especially as those November elections get close. He has said, many times, most notably overseas, he said, he didn't want to be compared unfavorably, in the annals of history. He was concerned about economic repercussions, global economic damage. So he's kind of laid those cards out on the table. And of course, he's subject to a political election cycle that, the Iranian leaders, certainly leaders in Tehran, are not. That's clearly an issue here in the strategy going forward. It's worth noting that the president has also, countered his own concern by saying, look, you know, the nuclear weapon capability is something I need to make sure they don't have, and has diminished at times his concern about economic concerns as well, or his concern about the economy.
12: Jen, let's wander down Pennsylvania Avenue from the White House past the Justice Department, very much in focus here on this Sunday morning as well. I guess we go to the U.S. Attorney's Office on the heels of that, too. In fact, let's start there. We had this announcement from Jeanine Pirro, former Judge Jeanine Pirro, now the U.S. Attorney for Washington, D.C., that her office is no longer going to pursue charges against this former Olympian.
17: Oh, I wanted to ask this question. Well, all right.
12: Alleged here initially by her office that he had been guilty of vandalism in what had happened to the reflection pool. She, stepping back from that, saying that she and her prosecutors in her office, unaware of information that the Department of the Interior had here, pulling that indictment. Then we have a message from President Trump, another message that we're going to cite here from President Trump overnight on Truth Social. I disagree 100% with Jeanine Pirro. I don't know what she was thinking, the president writes. There may have been some contractor difficulty, but the major damage was caused by vandals. We don't have to get into the intricacies of this unless you want to do that, but help us understand the broader point here. This is a rare thing to see a member of his administration, a trusted advisor to the president, kind of coming out against him here, and then the president, pushing back pretty vociferously here on social media.
16: Yeah, that is absolutely why this moment is notable. I mean, the president has been able to keep quite a tight leash and control on the Justice Department during his second term, despite its decades-long tradition of independence. And of course, he's been able to keep a tight control on top members of his cabinet and his administration. And here you are seeing this very rare pushback. With Pirro saying, look, the evidence says this is not vandalism. This was a botched installation job. There was a little bit of sunlight in the president's truth on this yesterday when he acknowledged there may have been some contractor difficulty. But then, of course, he doubled down, as did his own interior secretary, and insisting this was really vandalism, not bad installation.
17: That's right. I have that tweet up right here. Secretary Doug Burgum saying the evidence is clear. Vandals have repeatedly caused damage to the reflecting pool, and going on from there, talking about the president cares a lot about protecting our sacred monuments, and his leadership has restored the nation's capital by making D.C. safe and beautiful again. But John, I do think it's interesting, this pushback from the U.S. Attorney's Office. And if you think it's symptomatic of anything else, folks I talked to over at DOJ have been kind of overwhelmed by trying to navigate these cases that they're being pushed by the White House that don't have a lot of weight to them. They don't have the facts. I think about Sandwich Guy. I don't know if you remember the guy who threw the Subway sandwich at the National Guardsman on U Street in D.C., who was, you know, the jury nullification. They were dismissed, the charges, but, you know, they did have to expend all that energy. People are working pretty hard on all these. Is there something else going on here, or do you think this is a one-off?
16: You know, it's hard to see it as a one-off because we're seeing it not just with the DOJ, but in other elements of the Republican Party. I would say, you know, this case is unique and interesting in that Jeanine Pirro went out so very strongly. She held a press conference right after the initial reports of vandalism. So she really leaned into what Trump claimed was vandalism at the start. And I think that's what makes this one particularly notable and remarkable, this retreat from that position in these legal filings. But then, of course, you do have, you know, the president brushing up against members of his own party as he tries to get his acting attorney general, Todd Blanche, fully confirmed over in the Senate. And so we're seeing, you know, pockets of resistance that this president in his second term just hasn't experienced that much.
12: I want to go to the Justice Department now. And so this roiling debate has been over Todd Blanche, currently Deputy Attorney General, nominated to be the Attorney General fully, of course. What's holding that up is the protestation of John Cornyn, Tom Tillis, over this weaponization fund that was established as part of a settlement from the president and his family. It seemed like that was dead. It seemed like there was a chance this could move forward. Then over the course of last week, that was walked back. And I'll quote here from the New York Times. President Trump said on Saturday that he would revive a proposal for a $1.8 billion so-called anti-weaponization fund that would compensate his supporters if the Senate does not confirm his nominee for Attorney General. Jen, what is your latest read of the state of play on all of this? You have Tom Tillis saying he hopes all of this gets sorted out by Tuesday of this coming week. There is some eagerness among lawmakers, I think, to enjoy their summer recess so much as they'll be able to do so. But this is another instance, it seems, of an about-face by the president that I think is really complicating matters for lawmakers, certainly.
16: You know, absolutely. I mean, despite Tillis's hopes of a resolution by that Tuesday committee meeting that's crucial to get the nomination to the full Senate for consideration, it's hard to see a pathway, especially given that the president has gone from, you know, saying this thing is dead to on Friday saying, but I wish it wasn't. And then yesterday saying, I'd actually like to codify it in law. This thing being, of course, the anti-weaponization fund. As you noted, there's also this issue around the immunity deal that has been brokered. Our reporting indicates that the president, the White House rather, has been unwilling, and the DOJ has been unwilling to accept some limits on the sweeping nature of that immunity deal. So that's tied up here, you know, but as long as the president is, you know, digging in, doubling down on this and saying, you know, he's not going to abandon it. But what's more, he's actually going to try to push for it to be created in much stronger ways. You know, it's hard to see that creating a pathway for Blanche. Tillis and Cornyn have been very clear they want to see these changes. And of course, that Tuesday vote looms very large.
12: Jen, a quick follow-up on this. We see this administration having so many acting officials across government, and I'm curious what difference it makes whether or not Todd Blanche is confirmed to the job permanently. He's serving in that capacity now. Why does it make a difference, if at all?
16: Yeah, Blanche is a little bit different than some other acting positions because he's already been confirmed, just not to this position. Yeah. He could essentially stay in the acting role and for quite a long time. He might have to be renominated in the new year. And there's a concern that, you know, decisions he takes while acting attorney general could be legally challenged because he hasn't been formally confirmed to that role. So there is some legal risk, of course, for a day-to-day, on a day-to-day basis. He can continue doing much of the work he would do even if he was fully confirmed.
17: All right, Jen DeLuey covering the White House for us this morning. Thank you so much for joining us. Always nice to see you.
12: We're going to bring in a member of Congress now. That's Jonathan Jackson. He's the representative of the 1st Congressional District in Illinois, serves on the Foreign Affairs and Agriculture Committees in Congress. Great to have his perspective on this Sunday morning. Congressman, thank you very much for being here. We were talking about kind of domestic matters through the prism of what's happening in Washington, D.C. You might have heard us talking about the fight over Todd Blanche's nomination. Before that, we were talking about this reflecting pool, and maybe we can start there. Not in the remit of Foreign Affairs or Agriculture, but one I know that you have strong opinions about. Your sense of sort of what's transpired here over the last 72 hours, say, we had the U.S. Attorney for the District of Columbia walking back an indictment that she'd put against a former Olympian who was accused of vandalizing that reflecting pool, and now overnight the president saying, no, in fact, that's not the case. He still believes that this was vandalism at play, and presumably that this individual still needs to be prosecuted. Your reaction to that is somebody whose gaze I know is out on the National Mall and at the reflecting pool from time to time during the course of a week.
20: You're funny. That's good. This is just awful that the president obviously needs some help. He's being ill-advised and ill-served by the people that are closest to him. And to tell you, I don't know where the money's coming from. It's not being appropriated by Congress. I don't know where the gold leaf on the statues is coming from, where this no-bid contract comes from for a convicted felon that was engaged in bribery with elected officials. And it had already been redone under the Obama administration. The pool is too heavy. It had been. And so they raised it up so it wasn't so much water. It's sitting on top of a swamp. And literally, it's what the geography was. And so now they're redoing that. How do you tear down a historic landmark? How do you tear down a building without a permit? Mm-hmm. Like, who pulled the permit in the East Wing? Where's this $1 billion and their cranes up over the East Wing now to lay down the infrastructure? He said that was private donations. There's just no supervision, no oversight. But I would tell you that we're all bearing the cost of this haphazard administrative action. And if you're looking at Gibson coming in for drywall that's coming from Mexico, if you're looking for appliances that are coming from Asia, if you're looking at copper that goes into your house coming from Peru and Chile, that we're all paying for these tariffs that he has still imposed that was done without the consent of the Congress. And we still have this blockade going on and a war in our hemisphere that is really undiscussed and underrated, but is going to have dire consequences if we don't reverse this immediately in Cuba and in Venezuela. There's still sanctions on Venezuela after we've taken the country over. I don't understand this.
17: I think we do want to get your take on what's happening this morning with Iran and the Middle East because you're foreign affairs experience. But I know you did just go on a congressional trip that included Haiti and Venezuela. I've been to Haiti a couple times. The last time I went was the Secretary of State, Antony Blinken, when the situation there had calmed just enough for us to touch down and then take off incredibly quickly, because even with all that security, they were very concerned. So I'm wondering what the security situation was there. And then I'm also reading that 300,000 Haitians in Florida who had TPS visas, that's temporary protective status, came after that 2010 earthquake. Those visas are about to be pulled. The Trump administration is saying it's time for them to go home. It's safe for them to go home. Is that even possible? Should they be sent home?
20: No, we have still advisory and warnings about American citizens going into Haiti. The Haitian community cannot absorb the persons that are being expelled on temporary protective status. We have 350,000 people they say they're going to be immediately affected that are Haitians. Half of those will convert over to citizenship. 180,000 are going to be in dire straits to go back to Haiti. They don't have the infrastructure, the housing, or anything. Also, we're going to lose nurses primarily in Florida and New York and in Boston, people that are very productive, and doctors, teachers, educators are doing great things. The direct payments going back to Haitians from the United States in remittances is over $3.5 billion. With cash and remittances, it's almost 50% of their economy is going to 13 million people. That money goes away when you have those people to stop sending money back home. On average, they're making $800 a year in Haiti. It's the highest discrepancy between DR and Haiti in the entire world of income, $11,000, $12,000 to $800. And so we're going to compound the problem of the largest nation in the Caribbean of 13 million people. And so it was poorly conceived, erratically done, and just morally bankrupt to send these people back home.
12: I want to pick up on the other part of that trip. That was to Venezuela. And I think, we should note here, it's been a long time since a member of Congress has made a trip to Venezuela. So no small thing to have a CODEL touching ground in Caracas. But we got some news this morning that Venezuela's government and some opposition members formally launching a U.S.-backed political dialogue that could establish the terms for future democratic elections in that country. We know, as you know, President Trump says the country's not ready to hold elections, much to the chagrin of Maria Corina Machado and others who might run in that election when and if it takes place. Your sense of the appetite for it, your sense of this current government, this interim government's willingness to engage in a process that would lead to elections in the months ahead?
20: Well, I believe that the Venezuelan government, they're full speed ahead, that they would like to go forward with the elections. But it's a matter of timing. The president has not pulled Machado to the table. And so the opposition is still, they are unified. They want to participate. We kind of have a third seat at the table, which makes this all the more complicated, that the United States is dictating the terms and policies. Their cash is on reserve from the sale of their oil at the United States Treasury. Members of the Congress, we don't know what disbursements have been made. It's a very opaque process, if you will. And so you got a president that doesn't have access to their funds or their oils that are being sold, and who's making the money off the brokerage fees. And so they can't prioritize as a nation what they want to do. Should they enhance their energy grid, which is in dire straits? Should they be able to put more money into which oil projects? It just can't be a bonanza of U.S. oil companies and interests running down there to try to get contracts without any local involvement and local participation. They're a sovereign nation. They have a right and a will to live under their own sort of governance. And we're like superimposing our will on it. So I think it's very fragile. I know the people are moving along with their life. We still have sanctions on a country that we have taken the president out of. And so we would like to have a press conference. I'd like to see more of Secretary Rubio's presence on this so we can hear his voice and see what the vision is. We've got a president that is now from Venezuela that's in U.S. custody in New York City. On the day he was arrested, they said he was the head of a drug cartel organization that no one knew about. And now, if you look at the most current reports, that cartel is said to no longer exist. So I'm sure some of those charges are going to get dropped. We just need some transparency and normalcy out of this administration.
17: Carson, because we don't get to focus on this part of the world a lot, I think we're going to stay here for our last question. And you're talking about wanting to know more about what the vision is for Venezuela, what the transparency is there on the policy. You were in Cuba earlier this year. I want to ask you directly, do you think President Trump plans to invade Cuba?
20: I absolutely believe he plans on invading. He telegraphs his punches. They keep talking about it. We are now currently at war with Cuba. That's not an inflammatory statement. If you have a naval blockade where you stop the import or export of goods, that's an act of war. So neighboring Caribbean countries cannot give oil to their Cuban neighbor because we, as the United States, have some hostilities with them. So we have economically asphyxiated this island nation of over 10 million people. We've seen early childhood deaths and infant mortality is beginning to rise. We've seen their cancer, which they were very good at detecting early on, is now beginning to rise. They're getting more people in stage 3 and 4 because they're unable to do the early detection. They cannot get basic human supplies. And even as we talk about the Caribbean, these boat strikes are illegal. There have been several people of Colombian descent that have been killed by these airstrikes, double taps, whatever, no quarters that Mr. Pete Hegseth is talking about. And then with Venezuela, we have their cash on our accounts and have not been able to let the president disperse her funds according to her priorities and go on state television, says what she wants to do. So, yes, the Caribbean, we should be focused on. It's at home. It's a hotbed issue from Caracas, Venezuela to Chicago. It's 2300 miles. People have walked up here. I've spoken to people that have been on bicycle, train, boat, train and walking in cars and smugglers. We've got 35,000 Venezuelans that came to Chicago in the last 2 years. And so it's one body. It's in our hemisphere. Cuba is 90 miles off the coast of Miami. Haiti is almost 400 miles off the coast. Unless we get there and help rectify those issues, they're coming here. You've not seen an immigration migration issue crisis. This will be a manufactured one if we don't step in front of it.
12: All right. The gentleman from the 1st Congressional District in Illinois, Congressman, thank you very much for your time. Appreciate it on this Sunday.
17: Thank you so much. All right. This week, voters in 7 states will head to the polls for primary elections starting Tuesday. Michigan, Missouri, Virginia, Kansas and Washington state. Tennessee holds its primary Thursday and Hawaii is on Saturday.
12: Well, much of the nation's attention has focused on the Great Lakes state, Michigan's Democratic Senate primary. With us now from Detroit, Bloomberg opinion columnist Ron Brownstein, Nancy Kaffer with us as well. She's the editorial page editor for the Detroit Free Press. Nancy, let me start with you. Today, as I understand, the last day for early voting in the state of Michigan, and I look at the number from the Secretary of State's office, more than 1 million voters have cast their ballots already. Just underline for us here the importance of this race, yes, for Michiganders, but for Democrats across this country as well.
1: Yeah, this the control of the Congress, I think, runs through Michigan here. We've got a hugely consequential Senate race that's going to tell us a number of things. We've got progressive candidate Abdul El-Fayed, far more centrist candidate U.S. Rep. Haley Stevens. So those are two sort of ideological choices Democrats face. But we're also facing a test of what exactly money can do in a primary. Representative Stevens has $52 million in outside spending in this race. And it's a 12-to-1 spending advantage over El-Fayed, who has, I think, a stronger ground game, more of an organic kind of viral support. And so we're looking at not just a choice in ideology, but then how money can communicate that ideology or the desirability of each candidate to voters.
17: I mean, Ron, I'm wondering what your take is on that, because we talk a lot about how money doesn't always equate to votes. We see a lot of times, especially candidates spending their own money on races, that's almost never successful, even though that's not necessarily the case here. But give us a rundown, compare and contrast these two candidates for us, if you will. Who's supporting whom? And I mean, the polls are not that close at the moment. The latest Michigan right. Democratic Senate poll has Abdul El-Fayed 54% to Haley Stevens 39%.
21: Yeah, I mean, look, this is the culmination of an extraordinary year in Democratic primaries. I mean, I've been covering politics since the early 1980s, and I can't recall a year when I've written so many stories about Democratic primaries, or for that matter, Republican primaries. You know, we have seen a kind of systematic series of conflicts between left and center in House races, some Senate races, and this is really the kind of the main event. I mean, both sides are kind of treating this as, to use the World War II analogy, a battle of the bulge. I mean, enormous effort on the kind of the party establishment, Senate Majority Leader Democratic Leader Chuck Schumer, the governor, Gretchen Whitmer, Gary Peters, the outgoing senator that they're hoping to replace. They've all endorsed Haley Stevens. And then kind of the constellation of leftist luminaries have aligned behind El-Fayed, Bernie Sanders, Elizabeth Warren, AOC, the Squad. So it is very clear on that. I think, you know, the ideological dimension is important, but in many ways, I think it is a reflection of the depth of alienation of rank and file Democratic voters from the party establishment. Above all, I mean, you can't overstate how completely the final months of the Biden presidency and the inability to stop Trump from returning and the inability to slow him down once he did has discredited Democratic leadership with Democratic voters. And so their warnings about electability in El-Fayed's case, which may be very well justified, I think are largely falling on deaf ears.
12: Nancy, I want to ask you about an article Bloomberg published this week centering on black voters in the state of Michigan. And this is a pool, I gather, of about a quarter of voters. Black voters will play a crucial role here in this primary. And Haley Stevens has the backing of the Congressional Black Caucus of the Michigan Democratic Party Black Caucus as well. How hard fought is this demographic here in this race?
1: You know, I think it is. It's a key voting demographic. I think it's all sort of a key moral demographic. A lot of progressive politics center around economic justice. And if progressive candidates, as we have seen, can sort of fail to connect with the Black community, it's a little bit of a challenge to continue to make that argument. So, no, it's a very desirable voting block, both for loyalty and, again, for what it means about the causes that you're endorsing. So we'll see. I mean, I think that Representative Stevens has been polling a little bit better with Black voters, specifically in Detroit, where most Black voters are centered. We'll find out on Tuesday whether those efforts were successful or not. Al-Sayed's been here a lot trying to get those votes as well. It's going to be, I mean, I've been doing politics here for 26 years, and I generally feel like I have a sense of what's going to happen. And this is the first race in as long as I can remember that I'm really am not sure, and I'm very eager to see what happens.
17: Fair enough. And Ron, there's another group that's been very important in this debate, and that's there's been a lot of focus on Israel and support of AIPAC. Yeah. It's become a bit of a sticking point. We've got some sound we want to play you really quick.
0: Ask yourself why it is that we are paying $5 gas, why it is we can't seem to get out of this quagmire. It's because for too long, our foreign policy has been handed to us by the likes of the State of Israel and AIPAC, who has made sure that Democrats and Republicans are doing their bidding. I don't take that money.
2: What I will work for in the United States Senate, we need long-term peace. Donald Trump has failed us. The Prime Minister of Israel has failed in that regard.
17: So what do you do with this? I mean, is this an issue that voters are really making the decision based off of how important is this given where this race is and the history of how people vote in the state? Especially, it was an issue in the presidential race and perhaps an outsized one that Democrats weren't expecting.
21: Yeah, look, I mean, in polling, there's no question that issues of affordability and standing up to Trump, you know, are more Democrats cite that as major factors in their votes than Israel-Palestine. But I think it's become, you know, here and elsewhere, a symbol, particularly the AIPAC support of kind of whether you are kind of going along with the way Democrats have traditionally done things or whether you're someone who is going to push for new directions. And I think that is above all what we're seeing among Democratic voters here, not to understate how completely support for Israel has crumbled in the U.S. I mean, in Gallup polling, the share of Americans expressing a favorable view toward Israel is close to 30 points lower than it was 5 years ago. I mean, that's comparable to what we saw for Russia around the invasion of Crimea. And it's not, it's not confined to Democrats, although it's most extreme among Democrats. You're seeing it among Republicans, too. I mean, there is no question that what we are watching here is a significant backlash against the way Israel will behave and the way its defenders in the U.S. Have behaved. And I think Stevens aligning so closely with AIPAC, if she loses this race, I think that is a signal to Democratic voters that they have to have at least a more skeptical. It doesn't mean you have to, you know, oppose Israel or view the security relationship as fundamentally a negative for the U.S., but kind of that unmitigated, unqualified support, I think is extremely problematic in a Democratic primary at this point.
12: Nancy, I've got a two-part question for you. The first is, tell us a bit about Mike Rogers, the former congressman against whom the winner is going to have to run. And the second is, we see Ron Brownstein not in front of his amazing bookshelves in Los Angeles. He's in Detroit. He's on a reporting trip there. What's one thing he needs to know or something he should check out while he's on that reporting trip to get a holistic sense of the state of this race?
1: Okay, so Mike Rogers, you know, he was a U.S. rep for a while in the aughts. He is a longtime Michigan politician. He's an extremely conservative Republican. He has said that he wants to roll back key provisions of the Affordable Care Act. He wants people to pay for preventative care. He has suggested that sick people should pay more for insurance, which, again, are kind of key things that the Affordable Care Act tried to

0: pretty dramatic statement. And so the biggest thing about Mike Rogers is the Michigan Democrats are really tearing themselves up right now over this primary. But every Michigan Democrat aligns far more with Haley Stevens or Abdul Syed than they do with Mike Rogers. And it's going to be fascinating to see if the party, whoever wins this primary, can become a coalition, because Michigan is a purple state and it's going to take a full Democratic coalition. Every Democrat falling in line, not necessarily falling in love, and getting out to vote in November. So that's what you need to know about Mike Rogers. And what do you need to know about
1: Detroit? Very quickly.
2: We've got about 10 seconds left. So
0: I normally tell people to go get tacos in Mexican Town, but I'm not sure that's
1: I think that's good enough.
2: Nancy Covers, she's with Detroit Free Press, and Ron Brownstein, of course, a Bloomberg opinion political columnist. Thank you both so much. Get some tacos for us.
1: And it was great to catch up with Ron, talk to Nancy Cook as well. You can find that on the latest edition of the Big Take podcast. That's available for download. Now coming up here, we're going to talk about changes to Washington, D.C. and Dulles Airport in particular. Stay with us.
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2: Hi, everybody. 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
3: Thank you for joining us live on Bloomberg This Weekend. I'm Nathan Hager, updating you on today's top stories. Ukraine struck a Rosneft oil refinery in Russia's Saratov region overnight. That says a near-daily series of attacks on Moscow's fuel industry continues. Officials say Ukraine also struck an airfield more than 600 miles east of Kyiv, which Ukrainian officials say had been used to launch cruise missile strikes. Russian authorities say two people were killed in today's attack. Europe's wildfire crisis is spreading east. Greece has ordered fresh evacuations around Athens as gale-force winds drive the flames deeper into the western Attica region. And France continues to guard a massive fire that's grown to four times the size of Paris. Now, that blaze is contained, but thousands are still displaced and more than 100,000 acres are still burning. Hungary is shutting down its only nuclear plant. This is due to a record low levels of the Danube River. The country's new prime minister says a shortage of water to cool the PAX facility has it operating at just over a tenth of its 2,000 megawatt capacity. This is the first time this plant has been shut down in its 44-year history. And Michigan has joined Minnesota in announcing cyber attacks on its water supply. State officials say nine of Michigan's water systems were the target of attacks that intelligence officials have blamed on Iran. Earlier this week, Minnesota reported at least 30 of its systems were hacked as well. Michigan says all of its water facilities, though, are operating safely as the investigation continues. David and Christina.
4: Thank you very much. Be interested to watch this as it goes forward. I mean, I think there's been a lot of fear about Iranian cyber attacks in light of the war starting in February. Seems like this may be a manifestation of that.
5: And a lot of criticism overall that the cyber infrastructure and security of those facilities is not great to begin with. So definitely
4: a lot of warning signs here. Nathan, thank you very much. Appreciate it.
5: All right, speaking of infrastructure, Dulles International Airport outside of Washington, D.C. is going to get a long overdue renovation, according to President Trump.
6: It's considered one of the worst airports anywhere in the world. We're going to make it maybe the best with some hard work and some good thought process.
5: The Department of Transportation estimates it's going to cost more than $20 billion, that's with a B, dollars.
4: Our friend Kristen Capps, Bloomberg City Lab, has been looking at the president's efforts to reshape the nation's capital.
7: The president's saying this is going to be the best airport. What's he proposing to do to make it the best airport?
8: Well, they really kind of want to start from scratch. United Airlines has had this plan going for a while to really take Dulles and, you know, correct all the mistakes that have been there since the original 1962 design, rebuild all the concourses, build a new train underneath, get rid of those wonderful people movers, and build something new.
5: Okay, so for people who don't know, the people movers are these crazy buses that when they started, they were supposed to be kind of chic. They're supposed to be like a mobile lounge, swing
4: cocktail
5: 60s,
4: lounge.
5: Cocktail lounge. Now they're like a bus that goes up on these weird stilts to the gate, drives you, and then, but they're strange. And when people aren't used to them, I know I had a friend land there a couple months ago, and she's like, I'm on a bus. Wait, what is the bus doing? The bus is going up in the air, and they take forever, because if you get off a flight, you then have to wait for everybody to load this bus, because you can't get on a train. How do you feel about the people movers? People love or hate them?
4: I find them dystopian.
8: I want one. it's.
5: I mean, you may be able to get one.
8: Yeah, may be able to get one. Yeah, when you get off an international flight and you're like tired and you have to go get your baggage, it's just like this one extra step. And it's really, really exhausting. And I think that's really where it comes from. The original design was to actually keep people from walking, to like spare them that inconvenience by not having gates at all.
4: I see.
8: You would just go from the terminal.
5: Go right to the plane, right?
8: Yeah, directly onto the plane. Well, that like didn't work out. Okay. And it was a costly decision, and they've had to do all these temporary concourses over years, and they've kind of like stitched together an airport where they didn't originally have one. And now United Airlines and the Airport Authority want to fix it, and they've got President Donald Trump on board.
7: I find this airport to be inconvenient, far outside the city, but I do appreciate the Saarinen entryway, this beautiful architectural piece. Is Trump going to ruin that, or is that going to remain in this redesign?
8: It remains to be seen.
7: Oh, no.
8: You know, Trump has said that he really liked it. That's the one thing he liked about Dulles. That's the one thing everyone
5: It is cool.
8: Likes.
5: It's a very nice image when you, it's yeah.
8: But the renderings that we've seen, and we really don't know who's responsible for them, but what has been shared shows like a topper on top of it, a kind of curving glass addition. And to me, that's like adding to the Nike swoosh. You can't really keep...
7: Don't mess with it.
5: Yeah, it's behind you there. And I asked you when you sat down, I said, are they keeping it or are they kind of covering it? It's almost like they're covering it. And also, why Dulles? There's a lot of airports around the country. Does this justify the amount of traffic at Dulles? Does it justify this kind of a revamp?
8: Yeah, that's a great question. So Dulles is the mighty number 22 airport in the nation, and now it's going to be the best, if not in this country, then in, you know, possibly in the world. It's not a place where people transfer through. It's not a hub. Something like 70% of flights are into or out of Dulles. It's the final origin destination.
5: I thought it was a hub. Okay.
8: So it's not like, it's not going to be like Qatar or, you know, Seoul, these like extremely fancy
5: Singapore, yeah,
8: transportation hubs, but it is going to cost as much as that.
7: Well, on that point, who's going to pay for this? $20 billion. I'm going to guess it's going to go more than that. It's going to be more expensive than that. How is the financing of this going to work?
8: It's passengers who are going to pay every time you fly in and out of, at current traffic levels, it would add, you know, on average, $90 to a ticket.
7: $90 to a ticket.
8: That's right. And for D.C. residents like myself, who will always pick DCA anytime we get a chance, it's going to be one more reason to try to avoid Dulles. But United Airlines does not see it that way. And, you know, their passenger levels, their traffic has been increasing year over year. They've had their best 2 years ever in a row at Dulles. So they think they can keep this record going, but they have to really keep and surpass it to really make this cost measure out.
5: That's interesting to me, because when you're booking flights, if you live in the DC area, a lot of times DCA Reagan is more expensive, but when you factor in the fact that it's 40 minutes in an Uber on a train, or it's a $70 least. Each it kind of, so if you're going to add another cost on top of that, one of the only reasons I ever flew out of there is because it was cheaper.
8: I'm flying through National.
5: There we go.
7: You mentioned United. They have their Polaris lounge, and this was something we heard from the president as well. This is a big part, United kind of embracing this new level of luxury travel. What's that going to look like in this airport?
8: You know, it should be extremely fancy, and this is United's opportunity to do that. Think about the other big United airports. They can't do this, for example, at in Chicago, where they're sharing that airport with American Airlines. Dulles not only has, you know, they have the traffic share at Dulles, but Dulles has the space. They can build out at Dulles, and they mean to make a luxury experience. So, you know, maybe we can have a cocktail at Dulles finally the way they planned it from 1962.
7: Gaze out at the data centers surrounding landscape.
5: It seems like this is a United plan. This benefits United more than almost anybody else.
8: You know, it's really incredible. Usually an airport plan like this would take years, if not decades, just to go through the legal approvals. You're talking engineering, design, environmental, and they would phase it out, not just to go through this legal process, but also to mitigate risk. But United has seen, under CEO Scott Kirby, a real opportunity in President Donald Trump, because Trump does not go through those legal approvals when he does planning projects. And by enlisting the president in this mission, you've got pre-approval that could cover, you know, who knows how much bureaucratic red tape.
7: Is he like a modern-day L'Enfant when you think about what Trump's trying to do here? Is there any cohesive plan for what he wants to do with D.C. as we think about what's happening with the mall and the reflecting pool and all of these memorials
5: helipad.
7: And monuments, the helipad? Is there a cohesive Trump vision for what he wants the greater Washington area to look like and be?
8: I have not heard any Washingtonian describe him as a modern-day Len Font. I'm going
7: trademark
8: to
7: it right here.
8: Bring float it back. That around and see what my neighbors say.
5: Get back to us. See how folks feel about that. I'm sure to give them David's email. Yeah.
8: it appears to involve a lot of gold. There's a lot more gold than we had before in Washington.
7: I don't think he liked my modern day Len Font.
5: If you're listening to us on the radio or watching us on TV, please tweet David Gura and let him know how you feel about his modern day Len Font.
7: Just scheming, thinking about the way he sees the place.
5: We've got Nathan Hager here. Nathan, do you have any strong feelings about Dulles Airport or airports? You got a favorite?
3: I will sum it up to you in one way. I took the train here.
7: Okay.
5: David flies. I'm a trainer.
3: Yeah, I can't.
7: I like those points. BWI? How about BWI?
3: It's a little closer.
7: Oh, a little closer.
5: No. We're taking the train.
7: DCA it is, or the train.
5: All right, well, there's another fight we're about to dig
7: into. All right,
5: into.
7: We talked earlier about the digital divide over AI. There's also a stark divide over fashion in the workplace. Can you, should you, wear shorts in the office? It's going to be fractious. It's coming up next on Bloomberg This Weekend.
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5: Start by saying the story is allegedly a data-based analysis, because as we zoom out here, it seems like this is based on something else. And I am now surrounded by legs. We've got David Gura, and our friend Chris Rouser is here. Boys, you're showing a lot of leg. Is this office appropriate?
7: Showing a lot of leg. This piece we're going to talk about by Chris has caused more than a minor tempest in office towers across New York City, and indeed in commercial capitals around the world. He not proposing that shorts be allowed in the workplace, but investigating whether or not there's an appetite for it. And Chris, to Christina's point, you did this in a very data-driven way. You conducted a survey. Is now the time?
5: You didn't just
7: in
5: the take dog the legs days out summer, and just say how you feel about it. There are facts here.
11: We had the Bloomberg Terminal people survey, using one of their market pulse surveys, analysts and terminal subscribers, and 45% of people,
7: 45%,
11: not a majority, said that it was suitable to wear shorts to work. Now, some of these people responded and said, it's okay if you work at a surf shop.
7: Uh-huh.
11: You know, people really do not support wearing shorts to work. However, I believe it's time.
7: You believe it's time. You're going to take that position. I work near you physically in the office.
11: Yeah.
7: You often do wear shorts in the summer. You've been taking this stand for a while.
11: I have.
7: Before you put pen to paper. I want you to go back to when you first did it. Were you apprehensive about it? What did you think the reaction was going to be?
11: Yeah, well, like a lot of people I talked to for this piece, I had at one point or another in my career been scolded for not being dressed up enough for work. And that's a real thing.
7: Like, I mean, this is a guy who wears monogram shirts to work, Christine.
5: I
7: should be clear about that.
5: I find him very fancy.
7: Okay.
5: Very
7: classy.
5: He had some very chic linen pants on last time he was here. But
11: there are times, you know, when you're not dressed appropriately for a situation, if you're in meeting with people or whatever. But if you're not, if you're just going to work, you know, you're just going to be a desk jockey for the day. My personal rule is that if it's over 90 degrees,
7: Fahrenheit.
11: Should be allowed to wear Fahrenheit, about 32 Celsius. You should be allowed to
5: for our
11: wear
5: listeners another
7: yes.
11: shorts. Now, one of the first times I did in this office, I was walking through the newsroom, and the deputy editor in chief of Bloomberg News yelled across.
7: Hello, Reto Gregori. We say
11: hello,
7: good
11: Reto.
7: Morning to you. Yes,
11: good morning. He said, "What are you going to the beach?" And this is a scary Swiss man.
7: Yeah.
5: He's lovely, but very intense.
7: At first blush, yes.
11: So I thought, okay, this is maybe not super accepted, but I powered through.
7: Yeah.
11: And now I think it's a topic of conversation all over New York City.
5: I will say, since I knew we were doing this piece.
7: You didn't wear shorts.
5: I did forget my shorts. I'm sorry.
7: Shorts,
5: I just came back from vacation. I did forget my shorts, ironically. But as I was looking around today on a Friday in the summer, there were quite a few pair of work shorts. Now, I've never done summer shorts, but I do have like the really long Bermudas that kind of go with the matching jacket.
7: Do we call those culottes?
5: Culotte adjacent.
7: Yes. Clam diggers.
5: And I've done winter shorts because you can wear them with tights. Because for me, the controversy here, especially on the women's end, is what length of short is workplace appropriate?
11: Yeah.
5: Because we have varying hemlines on YouTube.
7: We wanted to show a little leg. Yes.
5: No, but I mean, is there a thigh threshold for work appropriateness? Did you ask people about the length and kind of shorts?
11: People, the thing is, you think the longer, like, the more appropriate. But if you get shorts that are kind of below the knee, that's also a different look that can be, like, feel less tidy. So my feeling is, like, a 7 to 9 inch inseam, anything shorter than that. Usually my husband tells me what is appropriate for work. And one day he wasn't home. He was traveling, and I went to work, and I immediately walked in the office, and I was like, these are too short.
5: Too short.
11: I made a mistake.
5: All right.
7: You dig into the history here. Look, during Revolutionary War times, The men in power were wearing, I guess, not shorts, but
5: breeches.
11: Here's the thing. We think that, like, we've been wearing suits and stuff to work forever, and that's simply not true.
7: No.
11: It used to be that wearing clothes that recognize that you live in the world and you have to use your body for work was very, like, was very not fancy. Like, if you were an aristocrat, you needed to wear clothes like corsets and tight things and things that showed that you didn't have a body or you could never possibly use your body for
5: work.
11: Or
5: you didn't have to do labor.
11: You didn't have to do, like, prove that you didn't have to do labor. But even then, men showed their legs. People wore breeches and wore tights. Mm. At the signing of the Declaration of Independence, John Adams was wearing stockings and showed his calves. So, like, you can do it.
7: Celebrate that 250th, Christina. Right here. Right now. Can I ask you last? We have a minute left.
5: Can I go home?
7: Can't go home. You know, you're paving this path. Are designers doing it as well? Are we seeing this, like, on the runways? That now when it comes to men's fashion,
5: women's
7: shorts
5: workwear
7: are a thing
5: as well. There are suit short outfits more and more frequently that you can buy.
11: There were two main pegs for this story, one of which was in Tokyo, there's actually, like, a government mandate that municipal workers are allowed to wear shorts.
7: Okay.
11: And that has caused
5: and short sleeves,
11: And has caused a lot of consternation. And then also on the runways at the menswear show in Milan and in Paris, there were a lot of shorts paired with blazers, suits, and jackets. So, like, you know, Tom Ford, Louis Vuitton,
5: Tom Brown has been doing this forever, too, like the short suits.
11: I meant Tom Brown. Yeah, Tom Brown has always been doing it. Saint Laurent sent down a look on the runway, which was basically like a guy in a blazer with no bottoms.
5: Okay.
11: And that is like a nightmare that a lot of us have actually had. So, and what it feels like to
7: summer,
11: show up to work
7: summer of 27, maybe. Maybe not here. Chris, Thank you very much. Congrats on the controversy.
11: Thank you.
5: Thank you for breaking down borders and raising hemlines here in the office. We appreciate it. There's so many calves.
4: I've got my pants back on. Message received.
17: How did you do that?
4: It's amazing.
17: Amazing.
4: Little trick of the eye. I'm Nathan. I wake up with you on the radio. I assume that when you're in the D.C. bureau, how many people? Are you wearing shorts?
18: We are always dressed to the nines.
4: Always dressed to the nines.
5: I don't think that's true. Nathan and I did a very early 4 a.m. Venezuela breaking news thing once, and I don't think you were wearing a suit.
4: No?
18: If they ever allow flip-flops in the office, I'm all about that.
4: A slider.
5: I want to say no shorts for men, but I also think it's like the equivalent of women not wearing sleeves, which is now acceptable and never used to be. You know, if you have like a shift dress that's like sleeveless. So if you guys want to do some nice shorts, it's okay.
4: All right. Well, that's great. Right. We'll see how they feel about me doing that on the show on the regular. Probably not great.
18: Some board shorts in the office.
5: Stop helping.
4: Board shorts.
5: Nathan, stop helping.
4: I love that.
18: Riding into the weekend.
5: Right.
4: Nathan, thank you for being here.
18: Thank
4: up from
18: you
4: D.C. Great
5: lovely
4: to have you here
5: you.
4: In for
5: great
4: Lisa Mateo.
5: Work.
4: Thanks to all of you for joining us on Bloomberg this weekend. You can join our colleagues in Asia this evening when global markets kick off trading at 7 p.m. Eastern Time. I'm David Gura.
5: I'm Christina Ruffini. We're here with Nathan Hager. Lisa is back next week, but we'll be back with you Saturday at 7 a.m. Eastern. Michelle Hussein Show, that's next on Bloomberg Radio and TV.
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0: this year.
1: Yeah.
0: Which is like, sorry, all due respect. And now I can say whatever I want to say because I said all due respect. Cooper Rush ain't it. All due respect, no. Respectfully. So, yeah, Atlanta, I would definitely sell Falcons stock as well. We got Grant, one of our producers, day trading Grant in the chat here, buying and selling all sorts of stock, buying the Jags, buying the Broncos, buying the Commanders, selling the Bucks, the Lions, and the Cards. Good luck with all of that. I mean, I just picture Grant in front of, like, two of those massive 17
1: screens.
0: Screens, like watching little graphs go up and down, day trading all of it. Go get it, brother. Coming up, we will revisit three of our favorite moments of the show and maybe get you some bets as well before we wrap up here on BetMGM Game Day on Westwood One Sports.
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1: 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Three of our favorite moments of the show, our three stars of the day on the way before we wrap up here at 4 Eastern, 1 Pacific. Keeping you up to date on everything going on with the Major League Baseball trade deadline. There were Clay Holmes rumors earlier, although I think he's still scheduled to make a rehab start today. There are Luis Garcia Jr. rumors floating around the Nationals and maybe something to the Yankees. Everybody's on hug watch today as the Major League Baseball trade deadline is officially tomorrow at 6 Eastern, 3 Pacific. Thanks to each and every one of you who has joined us at some point during some part of the show on any of our affiliates nationwide, on Westwood One Sports, also inside the Westwood One Sports app and the Odyssey app, AUDACY. Download it today. Or you can listen on Sirius XM channel 375 as well. Maybe a better two to throw at you here in a second before we get to the three stars. MLB bets, always better with an odds boost token waiting for you inside the BetMGM app right now. 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If you win your wager that was made with either one of them, you'll receive extra winnings in unrestricted bonus dollars. Alongside Kate Constable, I'm Chris Mack. Do we have anything to bet on today, Kate? Do you have anything?
2: Chris, I'm going to go with the Detroit Tigers today over the A's. Isn't a, we just traded our best player, we are going to throw our towel in for the season bump bet. But Tigers have, I don't know. We're going to find out. Tigers have won all four games against the A's this year over their last three, almost outscored them by an average of nearly seven runs. Montero on the mound, I trust him a little bit better. Just that pitching matchup, I like him a little bit more. That's it. That's the reasoning right there. I'm going Detroit Tigers on the money line, which probably is not a great price now that I say that out loud.
1: It's not terrible. It's a little juicy, -130.
2: But that's not bad. I'm going -130. I'm good with that.
1: Speaking of post-trade bumps or bounces, I'm going to take the Dodgers tonight. Emmett Sheehan is on the mound against the Red Sox. It's Sunday Night Baseball. The Dodgers have not won one of Sheehan's starts since June. They are overdue. And he hasn't pitched terribly. I mean, there's been a bad start. There was one in the mix there against the Phillies out in Philly a couple of weeks ago. But he's pitched well. He just hasn't gotten a ton of support in three of those four losses. The Dodgers scored a total of eight runs. So I think we get a Dodgers bounce today. Everybody will be flying high after the Scooble news. And I'll take the Dodgers on the run line. It's +110 if I lay the run and a half at home tonight against the Red Sox. So I can be mad at the Dodgers for the way they do business, but I can still try and make some money on them by betting them to win tonight. All right, time for our three favorite moments of the show, our three stars of the day. Let's go.
3: Three.
4: You always ask that question. All right, you got 2 minutes to go. Who's going to be that go-to guy? Or in basketball, who's going to take that last shot? You know, all that kind of stuff that we love to have fun with. And as long as 87's still out there on the field, I think he's the guy. I think he's going to be the go-to guy for the Chiefs, the tight end, obviously, Travis Kelce. And as long as he's playing and as long as he continues to make plays, that's the guy that Patrick Mahomes is always going to look to. But we've all talked about, all right, we need somebody else to emerge because probably after this year, you know, Travis is going to go live his life and, you know, do his off the field stuff and just absolutely crush it as a human being off the field. I can't wait to watch everything that him and Taylor do once he's done playing football because I think it's going to be awesome. But, you know, we're all hoping too that somebody emerges. I'd love it for it to be Rashee Rice. I'd love it for it to be Xavier Worthy, or maybe it is Cyrus Allen, but we've got to have somebody this year kind of emerge as that go-to guy as Travis gets ready to walk out the door.
1: 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Talking about trying not to panic in Kansas City over the depth of their receiving core, Kate.
2: Yeah, I mean, it sounds like they are fairly confident in some of their pieces here. And also, Chris, sounds like Bob's a pretty big Swiftie. He's pumped for Taylor Travis, right? Like, that's what I got out of that is Bob's a Swiftie. Travis is crushing it off the field, and Bob's pumped for him.
1: Our number two star of the day.
3: Mookie Betts said, basically, playing us is going to be like the World Series for every other team. He was right. Everybody wants to come out and beat the Dodgers, and you know we saw who won the World Series. So I don't think this really changes anything. I think if you're in the Dodger clubhouse, what you know is what you hear from so many other players this time of year. We hope our front office can do something to help us out, to give us a better chance. And when you play for the Dodgers, you don't have to have that as a hope. You know, whether it's spending in the offseason or making a trade in the middle of the season, the Dodgers are going to do whatever they can to win. Not a bad feeling to have.
1: Bill Shaken of the LA Times talking to us about the Dodgers being the bad guys to everybody else in the league. And that's the perception from 29 other fan bases today, Kate. The Dodgers continue to get what they want. What they wanted was Tarek Skubal, and they got him.
2: Yep. And the Dodgers are even heavier favorites to win the World Series, which is why, when every team is playing them in the postseason, you can get past the Dodgers. Your World Series chances are probably pretty good.
1: Yeah, they open wide up at that point. Finally, our number one star of the day.
5: It's three-peater bust, and you don't go out and make a move like this unless, you know, you're really determined to do that. And the Dodgers have said that since winning their second World Series in 2025, where the goal is to win again. And if they don't, it's a massive disappointment because, you know, you just look at how difficult it is. Their core, which is aging, the prime superstars that they have, they go out and they don't want to take any chances. There's also the very realistic possibility that after this season and a pending lockout and a looming new CBA, that the way the Dodgers operate now will not be permitted in the future. And we're going to see some sort of financial limitations coming into next year. We don't know what exactly that's going to look like, but there's a reason that there's been so much turmoil over this CBA expiring. The Dodgers, to their credit, have done an incredible job at using every single inch permitted by the CBA to make their team one of the best we'll ever see. Nothing they're doing, obviously, is illegal or not permitted under the guidelines of Major League Baseball.
1: Katie Wu of The Athletic, who covers the Dodgers every day, talking about what they did to land Tarek Skubal. We'll see how much the rules change this winter, Kate.
2: Yeah, not too many teams are probably pretty pleased with the Dodgers right now, so I think change might be coming, Chris.
1: Yeah, absolutely. It's going to be a very contentious offseason in Major League Baseball. Josh Graham up next here on Westwood One Sports. Thanks to Zach, thanks to Grant, thanks to Max, thanks to Jude on the board. For Kate Constable, I'm Chris Matt. Keep it right here for all the latest on the deadline. It is Westwood One Sports.
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19: And a pleasant good morning. We're coming to you live from Waiau District Park here for Aloha State Flag Football. We're going to have three games on tap for you. Three championship games. It'll start with the co-ed 12 and under championship game, to be followed by the middle school championship game, and then the high school level championship game. But right now there is a game going on concluding in front of us. It's actually the 10 and under championship game, in which there are seconds remaining, tied at 20, and the two teams in the final seconds, with one team in the red zone, if you will, trying to go in for a score to see, and a touchdown is completed with seconds remaining, and that could be the final difference here in the game leading up to what we will have, the 12 and under championship game. Dave Kowalda here with you at Wild District Park. It is a good, beautiful day here for flag football. It's been hot leading up to today, obviously at the summertime, but we got a good breeze. In fact, kind of gusty, although the temperatures are slightly under 80 degrees. We do have some scattered clouds here coming over, and we've had some sprinkles sporadically throughout this early morning. But right now the sun is showing through the clouds, but it'll be kind of on and off today. So it's actually nice and comfortable. There's a good breeze. So if you're the parents, it's nice you're not baking under the sun. And even for the players, you might have to deal with a little bit of sprinkles throughout the day. But that comes with the perseverance of athletic competition. It is flag football, Aloha State flag football, 5-on-5 competition. So what's great about flag football, obviously, for these younger ages, this is the age when they can develop good fundamentals on throwing, catching, running, dodging. Obviously less risk of injury, yet there's protection. Players have the option of wearing the padded gear over their heads. All of them wear the mouthpieces and the appropriate size football so that they can catch, run, and throw. So it's good for fundamental development, great for camaraderie, and here's where players can really learn the basics of flag football. As I mentioned, the game just before us, the 10 and under championship game concluding, we will have the 12 and under co-ed championship game between the HK Hammers and the Humble Soldiers, which I always enjoy just creatively hearing what the team names come up with, to be followed by the middle school championship and then the high school championship. So we'll be here in the new 1420. Hawaii's News and Sports through the remainder of the morning into a little past noon to give you some flag football action. So let's take our first time out, and then we'll give you the lineups of the teams that will play in the 12 and under co-ed championship, HK Hammers and the Humble Soldiers. Coming live from Waiau District Park, this is Aloha State Flag Football on the new 1420 Hawaii's News and Sports.
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19: 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All right, there we go. Live in real time. We love it. The game before us just concluded, just averting overtime. So that was an exciting game with a score in the final seconds for a win here. We're going to have the co-ed 12 and under championships. The HK Hamlets taking on the Humble Soldiers. So before I go through the lineup, there are some rules that you should know about flag football. So if you're a parent or you've gone to any flag football games, even on the high school level, rules are slightly different. One of them is obviously the field size. It's a 50-yard football field. There are going to be 20-minute halves in these games. Some of the other kind of flag football specific rules, there is the no run zone. So 5 yards in from the 5-yard line into the end zone, teams cannot run the ball. You can run, you can hand off to a running back. These are 5-on-5 teams. But once you hit the 5-yard line, you cannot run, it has to be pass only. Another thing is there is the opportunity to punt, of which if the decision made is to punt, the other team will then start from their own 5-yard line, so there isn't an actual punt. There is no blocking. There's only 5 players on, so a player can, kind of like basketball, you can stand stationary and be a shield or like a screen, but you cannot initiate blocking. So that's a big one there. Obviously, as flags, you cannot, as a runner with the ball, you cannot block, use your arms to block someone from trying to pull your flag. You have to just run in the regular motion. The extra points, so if you score, same like football, it's 6 points. But then for the extra point, you can choose whether you want to do a 1, 2, or 3-point conversion. If you want to go for the 1-point conversion, you'll play a play from the 5-yard line, for a 2-point conversion from the 10-yard line, and for a 3-point conversion from the 15-yard line. Again, then that's one play for the extra point. Quarterbacks have some specific rules here in flag football. Once there is a center snap, and the center snap can be between the legs or like a shovel transition, if you will, from the center to the quarterback. The quarterback has 6 seconds once they receive the snap to make an action, either throw it, hand it off, lateral it. The rush for the defense, you need to wait 3 seconds before you rush. And even when the rush comes in, the quarterback still cannot be an active runner passing the line of scrimmage. In other words, if the quarterback and you accept a snap, you can't run past the line of scrimmage unless you are the second contact. Meaning, if you're the quarterback, you take the snap, you hand it off to a running back who then laterals it back to you as a quarterback. Then now you're an active runner, you can run the ball. So these are some of the specific quarterback rules designed just for flag football. Defensively, as I mentioned, you can rush after 3 seconds from the snap, or if you rush at the point of the snap, that is considered a blitz, and a team can only blitz twice per half. So it allows for quarterbacks to have time to make a play within that 6-second time frame. So a little bit more fundamentally sound. So we're getting ready to go here with the HK Hammers and the Humble Soldiers. The HK Hammers are wearing their white jerseys with some various print. Black is a secondary color, matching shorts and tops. The Humble Soldiers are in their red, and it'll be the HK Hammers that'll kick off, which is actually a throw. So they will throw from their own 5-yard line. These are 50-yard fields, so instead of an actual kick, it's a throw-off. And I'll give you all the players once the throw-off goes. It'll be the throw-off from left to right in front of us. We are underway. Humble Soldiers will be the receiving team. Takes a bounce into the end zone, so it'll be a touchback. Humble Soldiers, as I mentioned, wearing red uniforms with some white trims with pattern, matching shorts and tops. On their roster, first of all, their head coaches are Felix Achiung and Joseph Aruda. Players are Dallas Achiung, Carson Achiung, Majesty Etulaye, Braxton Takayama, Tracy Gonzalez, Karina Mao, Levonekuu Pu'u Vai Nautu, Jonathan Holt, Chol Min Chungson, and Kaimana Kaluna. First play from the soldiers going right to left. A pass across the middle is incomplete. So that'll make it third down. We missed one play already. So after the touchback, they're starting at their own 5-yard line. And the numeral's a little bit challenging to see, but when I see it, I'll try and get it too. So third down for the soldiers going right to left. Quick shovel pass across. Run is active. The shuffle pass was completed to Levonekuu Nautu. By the way, the first down marker is the 50-yard line, so there's only one line to gain. If they cross it, they get the first down, and then they got to score after that. So fourth and to the 50, quick pass up the middle is deflected and incomplete. So it'll be a turnover on downs back over to the Hammers. So again, this is a co-ed 12 and under championship. So now the Hammers will get it right where the fourth down was for the Soldiers. So in good field position are the Hammers. Their players, they're led by co-ed coaches Drew Monahan and Matt Stula. Their players Luca Kama'u'u, CJ Awakuni Morton, Ben Stula, and I'll give you the next play on first down. Inside handoff coming Brian to the left to right. Flag is pulled just after crossing the line of scrimmage, bringing up second down and goal. Other players for the Hammers. You got Malala McMoore III, Lion Chang, Ezra Maikui, Enoka Julian, Zax Quavito, Case Kamauoha, Ari Young, Mila Torres, and Jet Monahan. Second down and goal for the Hammers. And quarterback fakes the handoff, looking down the field. Pump fakes, throws across the middle. Short pass is complete. Flag pulled quickly at about the 5-yard line. Pass is completed to Enoka Julian, but it's going to bring fourth and goal. Third and goal. They're at about just inside the 10-yard line, so still they have the option to pass, not at the no-run zone, which is at the 5-yard marker and in. Third and goal for the Hammers. Quarterback takes a shotgun snap, throws into the end zone, completed, touchdown. And the QB, Ben Stula, completed into the end zone to Mila Torres. So 6-0 Hammers, and they're going to play for a one-point conversion from the 5-yard line. So when at the 5-yard line for the one-point conversion, it must be a pass. It is the no-run zone. So 6-0 Hammers. Hammers, zero. I'm trying to throw my accent in there. 1 point, extra point conversion play. Throw down the middle. High pass, but caught for the extra point is good, making it 7-0 Hammers. And that was a good play by quarterback Ben Stula, finding the open receiver. And again, jersey numbers are very hard to read. They have them only on the back, and that pass was complete, I believe, to Jax Quavito, tall receiver, so you had to reach up there and got the pass. 7-0. Hammers. Now Hammers will throw it left to right on the throw-off. So that takes place of the kickoff. It'll be a throw from their own 5-yard line going left to right. And the soldiers will see if they can answer that. We're in the first half. We have 20-minute halves. And Stula looks, gets the signal from the official. Three official crew. And Stula will throw, take a one bouncer, and on the bounce, return coming up the near sideline, right to left. It comes just past what would be the 15-yard line, out of bounds, where the soldiers will have it. First down. So they have maybe about less, just about 10 yards to get to the midfield marker, which is the first down marker. So Soldiers now trailing 7-0, trying to answer that last touchdown and extra point. Soldiers looking left, throws across the middle, pass complete. Flag is pulled, but the ball was stripped across the line to gain at the 50-yard line, so it'll be first down for the Soldiers. So good deed there by the receiver, Nautu, to reach the ball across the line to gain, even though the flag was pulled behind it. So first and goal. Quarterback, after tossing it laterally, then got the ball back, became a live runner. And the QB, Braxton Takayama, ran it for about a gain of one, second down and goal. The second and goal, quarterback Takayama looking to his left, throws down the near sideline, complete, spin, missed one defender, then the flag was pulled right inside the 10-yard line. And that pass completed to Carson Achung. So it's going to be a third and goal about at the 7-yard line. Takayama looking. Got the center snap, throwing down the middle for a touchdown. Nautu reaching up to get that high pass for the touchdown. 6 points there, and now let's see what extra point the Humble Soldiers will go for. They're going for a two-point conversion, so it's from the 10-yard line. They have the option to run, but it's going to be a pass into the end zone. Touchdown! Extra point is good. So that'll make it 8-7. Soldiers respond quickly, and now take a one-point lead. So quick down and dirty for the Soldiers on offense, and now they will throw off right to left, back over to the Hammers. So it's an 8-7 game. Soldiers just scoring, getting a two-point conversion to make the score 8-7, one-point lead. We've seen good quarterback play by both teams. For the Soldiers, there throwing a touchdown pass from quarterback Braxton Takayama, and for the Hammers, their quarterback Ben Stula also marching them down. The throw-off, throw down all the way, one bouncer into the end zone, will be a touchback, and the Hammers will start from their own 5. The sun has been blocked off by the clouds, so it's nice and comfortable. As I mentioned, Dave Kawada here at Waiau District Park. Breezes here has been persistent throughout the day, kind of gusting up even stronger right now. Very comfortable. Won't affect the throwing or anything by the quarterbacks. We've had a bit of rain kind of splashing now and then, but so far nothing in this game. Temperatures just under 80, about 78 degrees, so beautiful day for flag football. It is the Olala State Flag Football Championships 12 and under division. Throw down the middle, complete, and quickly flag pulled. Hammers completed to Inuka Julian. Going to bring up second down. Pass complete right at about the 15-yard line. There's a penalty marker, defensive penalty against the Soldiers. And that's going to take it across the line to gain. Pass interference called. So it'll be a first down for the Hammers. First and goal. Just a ball's length across the line to gain, which is the midfield line. Again, midfield line is the only first down marker. Once you pass it, you got to score. So first and goal. Hammers. Quick pass over far side, going left to right. Flag pulled at about a 2-yard gain, so it'll be second down and goal. Still got about a good decent amount of yardage to go. Still in the first half, about midway in the first half. Officials keep the time, 20-minute halves. It is a running time until 1 minute remaining, and then we go into regular stop time like normal. Quick throw by Stula, a little behind the intended receiver, Julian. So it's going to bring up third down and goal. The ball is just about 2 yards past the midpoint. So still a good amount of yardage to go to score. It'll be third and goal for the Hammers. Hammers trailing 7-8. So Stula at QB, gets a shotgun, fakes a handoff Trying to do a quick throw left. Now turns to his right. Throws complete. Short pass. After some dodging, flag is finally pulled. Pass is completed. Pass completed to Ben Stula. So the quarterback now. I'm going to make sure I get the right numbers. There are some players that were the same number, and that is the case. We have two players wearing number 24. Now a handoff and a throw into the end zone, but a whistle blows. Apparently that is not an appropriate transition from quarterback to the running back for the throw. So that's going to be a penalty on the Hammers. It was a completed pass, what would have been for a touchdown, but it's not going to be allowed. So then it's a turnover on downs. So now it is the Soldiers with it going right to left. Quick pass behind, incomplete, intended for Ah Chung. It'll be second down to go. Second down and about 7 yards. 8-7, Soldiers with the lead and the ball, getting the ball on a turnover on downs. Quick pass on a flare in the hands and out falls, intended for Holt, going to bring up third down. Soldiers in red, going right to left here in the first half, leading at 8-7. Quarterback Tatayama gets a shotgun pass, looks first to the right, now back to the left, throwing to the left, across the line to gain, complete, just past the line to gain, and that'll be good for a first down. Had some contact on the reception, completed to Ah Chung. So it was, got some contact right after Ah Chung got it. And the defender's right there, a little bit of contact, but it'll be a first down for the Soldiers going right to left. First and goal now. Tatayama throws down the middle, intercepted! Intercepted, return, coming down the near sideline. Spin! Flag is pulled, it's going to be past the midpoint line. Again, a penalty thrown for unsportsmanlike as the defender from the Soldiers threw the flag back to the ball carrier. So a timeout going to be called by the Soldiers. So when you throw the flag back to the runner, the flag that was pulled, that's going to be an unsportsmanlike conduct. So a penalty called and a timeout now on the field as it'll be first and goal after an interception for the Hammers. So it was Soldiers were driving, trying to score again. Now the scoreboard, there's a flip chart across the field. It was 8-7, now it's saying 7-7. So apparently there's a correction on the score. So we are tied. So after that unsportsmanlike penalty on the Soldiers, it was a 10-yard penalty, so significant. Now the ball is marked just outside the 10-yard line at about the 11. It'll be first and goal for the Hammers. Tied at 7. And the Hammers now at the line of scrimmage. Now they call back the huddle. Stula shows the play on his wristband. First and goal for the Hammers to take the lead here in the first half. Stula gets the shotgun snap. Remember, they have 6 seconds to throw. Throws it into the end zone and incomplete. Pass intended to Ari Young coming on a crossing pattern. It'll be second down and goal. Again, the ball just outside the 10-yard line. So there is the option to run. Although we've seen a lot more passing pretty much on each play. Of course, if the quarterback hands off or tosses it to a running back, they have the option to run or throw. Three receivers to the near side for the Hammers. Stula approaches the line of scrimmage, lofts a pass into the end zone, complete, touchdown. On the near side corner, so touchdown is good. They're going to go for the one point conversion which would be from the 5-yard line, which is a no-run zone. So 13-7. Okay, the score was correct initially when it was 8-7, so it is 13-8. The wind blew the flip chart over. That's why they had the wrong number. So going for a one-point conversion are the Hammers from the 5-yard line. Rolling right, looking into the end zone. Pass, throw, complete. Extra point is good. It is now 14-8. Hammers take the lead here in the first half. So taking advantage of an interception, they marched it down the field and scored quickly. They also got a benefit of an unsportsmanlike penalty in that drive. So 14-8, this is a co-ed 12 and under championship game here for Aloha State Flag Football here from Waiau District Park. All the games throughout the season here at this location every Sundays. Dave Kawada here with you on the new 1420 Hawaii's News and Sports. It'll be a throw off after the touchdown by the Hammers. Stula will throw from his own 5, so this is like the kickoff. Throw toward the near side corner, one bounce. Second bounce goes into the end zone for a touchback, and the Soldiers will take it from their own 5. We'll have the league organizer, Randy Wilson, join us probably at halftime or at some point to the game. This is a league, a new flag football league that is started up here, and they even have their next season's registrations going on. We'll talk about that. A snap, but a referee blows the whistle. Might have had the snap before the referee said you could do it. So they might be going to redo the snap. Everybody's very eager to get play going. Now the snap. Takayama looking to throw. From his 5-yard line, throws down the middle. Got it into the hands, but it just bounced off. Intended for Jonathan Holt. It'll be second down. From the own 5. Wind picking up a little bit, blowing a little bit left to right. So second down for the Soldiers. Quick pass complete, coming down the near sideline. And a nice diving pull by the defender for the Hammers. That was a diving pull there by Malala McMoore the third. Could have been a long gain, so it's be third down. Quick pass again on the streak up the near sideline, complete. And then a flag, and then both players, the defender and the receiver, fell to the ground. The fall was just before the line to gain, but a penalty marker has been thrown. And it's going to be a defensive penalty, call it kind of a tackling. That's going to take it across the line to gain. So first down for the Soldiers. Snap quickly made. Quick offense throw. Pass complete. At about the 10-yard line, Soldiers, nice pass and catch. And quickly, Soldiers up to the line of scrimmage again. No huddle. That pass was complete to Kaluna. Second down and goal. Tatiyama gets a snap. Throws to the near corner. Pass complete. Is it in for a touchdown? It is. Touchdown. Soldiers quickly down the field for the touchdown. Let's see what extra point they will go for, whether it be 1, 2, or 3. And the officials talking to the coaches on both sides is as typical as you'd expect. Some emotions obviously come alive, but the officials have things handled. So the Soldiers need to determine which extra point conversion they will choose, but the official is going to call both teams up, both the players coming up, coaches and players. I think the coaches want to kind of clarify a few things as there have been some emotions already picking up here in this game. And the officials definitely not wanting things to escalate, which is great sportsmanship and game management by both. Not only the officials, but also the league organizer also stepping in. And sometimes you got to clarify a few things, like we've seen where passes have been complete. And of course, when you're reaching for a flag, sometimes the flag doesn't come off. Players come to the ground. maybe a few words are exchanged, but they're trying to now clarify things here. If you receive the ball, here's what you can and cannot do. If you're a defender, here's what you can and cannot do. And this is what will be called. So it's a lot of clarification, making things exceptionally clear for not only the players and the coaches. So good job there. It is going for an extra point now as the officials on officials' time now are clarifying some rules. Soldiers just scored. They take the lead, and they need to determine whether they want to go for a 1, 2, or 3 point conversion. If it's a 1, it's from the 5, 2 points from the 10, 3 points from the 15-yard line. So what's interesting about flag football, obviously there's different rules, but you know, it's meant to be non-contact, but there is contact. If you've ever watched a flag football game, there is some contact. I mean, there is some impact, especially if offensive players in the way of a defensive player, they'll contact like a screen in basketball. A lot of it when you're a throw, especially down the middle, and two defenders converge on with the receiver, there's going to be contact there as well. So the soldier is now going to determine what extra point. Looks like they want to go for either a 3 or a 2. And they're going to go for a 2-point conversion, so that'll be from the 10-yard line. So going for 2, and again, strategically, that'll mean they'll go for the lead. Because right now, and with the flip charts, with the wind blowing, the scores get, the flips get all messed up. But if they make this 2-point conversion, they'll get a 1-point lead. Conversion going. Center snap is made. Tatuyama looking. Throws across the middle. Crossing pattern. Did they get it across? No! The pass was completed. But the flag was pulled before the receiver could cross the goal line. So the conversion is no good. But the soldiers do score the touchdown. So as one of the officials are correcting the flip chart, we are tied at 14. So tied at 14 here in the first half. Soldiers will do the throw off right to left after having just scored, but missing on the extra point conversion. So throwing on the throw off right to left, and the Hammers, let's see if they return it. Here comes the throw. Throw is high and deep. Caught right near the goal line. Here comes the return, right near the 5-yard line, actually. Out toward the 10, near the 15, but the flag is pulled. So a good return by the Hammers. They'll have it first down. Got just beyond the 15-yard line to about the 16. So again, the midpoint line, or what is deemed the 50-yard line, the midpoint line of the field, is the first down marker. And we got probably just a couple of minutes remaining here in the first half. Snap is made, fake handoff, looking, pump fake, and the ball comes out of the quarterback.

0: It's going to be second down. Still, they can get a first down at the midpoint line. Stula gets a snap, fake handoff. All receivers out. All receivers are eligible. Pump, pump. Nearing the 6 seconds and could not throw it within the 6 second time. So it's going to be down. That's going to bring up third down. And another timeout called by the Hammers. And I believe there's 14 seconds remaining in the first half. Snap is made. Clock starts. Quick throw down the near sideline. Long pass incomplete. Single coverage near the 5 yard line. Broken up nicely by the defender. And that's going to end the first half tied at 14. So good first half by both teams. It's tied. There'll be about a minute break for the halftime, and then we'll be back for the second half. Let's take a break ourselves. 14 all, Hammers and Soldiers here for the 12 and under championship of Aloha State Flag Football right here on the new 1420 Hawaii's News and Sports.
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0: And welcome back to Waiau District Park. We're at halftime here in the 12 and under co-ed championship game between the HK Hammers and the Humble Soldiers, tied at 14. Both teams still on the sidelines getting some water. And we're going to have league coordinator joining us in just a second, Randy Wilson. He's got a ton of things to do. Let's just give you a quick sound check. Randy, can you hear me okay?
10: Yeah, I can hear you.
0: And I think we can hear you okay good as well. Randy, thanks so much for joining us. It's a long day here every Sundays for you, but first of all, congratulations on getting this league started off. Because it started when?
10: The first season was in we started in January. And then we ran for 10 weeks, and then we started this one, kicked off the beginning of what was the month of that? One second, I'll tell you for sure.
0: I know the months run
10: together. Yeah, they kind of run together when you're out here every weekend. So the summer season started May 31st, so the end of May.
0: Oh, terrific. So this is the championship of the summer season as we start the second halves, and the Soldiers throw it into the end zone for a touchback. And you have actually grown. We talked a little bit yesterday from the number of teams that you started in the beginning in February.
10: Yeah.
0: To how many teams now?
10: There's 74 teams that played this past season. I think we added 32 teams from our first season to second season.
0: That is awesome. And over what are all the different age groups that you have?
10: So our first season we didn't have a 4U or any high school boys. And then high school girls, because the spring is a sport for high school girls and actually in high school, right? So they couldn't play. So this season we did add a 4U. 6U, 8U, 10U, 12U, 14, and then a middle school girls, a high school girls, and a high school boys division this season.
0: Unreal. That is massive growth as the Hammers first down. Their first pass is incomplete. It'll be second down from their own 5-yard line, and they're going now right to left here. So it has been a really almost dramatic growth from when you started, now with potentially more growth to even come. So when you see this and you're watching these games, how does it make you feel after the work starting off to put it on?
10: I mean, it shows that, you know, patience works.

0: being patient and growing slowly is the key to it. It doesn't have to be a one shot and just take every, you know, have so many teams at one time. You learn from the logistical part of running. Last season, we only ran two fields on Sundays and then two fields on Saturdays. So coming up here and running five fields in one day, you learn the logistic part of it.
1: And you guys got a beautiful setup. It's third down now for the Hamlins from their own, just inside their own 15-yard line. Stula, shotgun snap, looking first to his right. Throws down the far sideline. Pass is complete. Flag pulled very quickly before the line to gain. Again, it's tied at 14. So it's going to bring up fourth down, I believe. So fourth down, they got about 3 yards to the midfield line to get a first down. And this is five on five, tied at 14. We just underway here in the second half with the co-ed 12 and under championship game. Astula gets the play from the sideline and jogs in, and we're joined by Randy Wilson, the league organizer. Dave Kawada here with you on the new 14-20. Fourth down and about three to go. Fake the handoff, roll left. Rush comes in on the blitz.
0: Got it.
1: Pass complete. Running to the near sideline. Flag pulled, and they will not be able to convert on the fourth down. And the ball will be turned over on downs back over to the Soldiers. Now, you guys are going through a registration right now for the next season, right?
0: Yeah, we currently are. It opened July 19th. Late registration starts August 22nd. Still getting some teams in, but, you know, with playoffs going on. The focus has really been on teams getting focused on playoffs and not really focused on the registration piece. I think currently we have 33 teams. You've added a couple new organizations to the roster as well.
1: Quick slant pass by the Soldiers on second down is complete, and they are now facing third and goal. Short gain there, but they're now right about the 5-yard line, nearing the no-run zone here for the Soldiers. Again, tied at 14. We'll see how this play. Quick snap there by the Soldiers on the no huddle. Pass into the end zone. Complete touchdown for the Soldiers. So they take the lead early here in this second half, 20-14, and they will go for the extra point conversion. So if families want to register, what's the best way to do it?
0: If they want to register and they don't have a team they play with, they can email us at AlohaStateFootball@gmail.com. And then I can try to help set up a team that we're, you know, in the area that they want to play or live in. 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My number's on the Zorts side of the website. So they're more than welcome to reach out, and we'll get them set up and they can start registration.
1: And the website is?
0: The website is Zorts. So if you use Zorts.com and then you just search for Aloha State as a league, then you find the information about the club and then get signed up.
1: Oh, terrific. Well, I know you got 2,200 things to do here today because it is Championship Sunday. Thanks for joining us.
0: All right,
1: Randy,
0: thank you.
1: I appreciate it.
0: Thank you.
1: Randy Wilson, league organizer and co-founder, Aloha State Football. The extra point by the Soldiers was not good, so it remains 20-14 Soldiers, and throw off goes into the end zone, and the Hammers will get it at their own 5-yard line. Let's see if they can answer. Both teams have been able to march up and down the field pretty easily here. So, although there has been one interception by the Hammers that led to a touchdown, but now the Hammers are on offense. Going right to left. Beautiful day for flag football. The sun has been covered up by the clouds, so it's comfortable. Temperatures in the high 70s, breeze blowing. Stula, quick pass on the slant, complete. And the flag is not pulling. Breakaway. Touchdown, Hammers. Anoka Julian caught the quick slant. Flag was not being able to be pulled. And he just scorched down the field for a quick touchdown to tie it up quickly, 20-all, with the extra point coming. And looks like the Hammers will choose to go with a one-point conversion. So it'll be from the 5-yard line. That is no run zone, so it'll have to be a pass. So tied at 20, a couple minutes into the second half. All receivers to the far side, going right to left. Stula rolls to his right, throws quickly into the end zone, and it's good for a one-point conversion. And the Hammers take the lead now, 21 to 20 here in the second half. So that by far is the longest play from scrimmage by either team. From their own 5-yard line, quick slant pass caught by Julian, and he just went bursting up the middle for the touchdown. Vastula will do the throw off from their own 5, going throwing right to left. This is the co-ed 12 and under championship game here in the second half. Hammers with the 1-point lead. Excuse me. Soldiers, rather, for the 1-point lead. So now Soldiers with the ball. Quickly shovel pass across the line to gain, across the midfield line, so it'll be good for a first down. Shuffle pass was completed up the head to Jonathan Holt. Quick pass again. Takayama QB. Short pass to the middle. Short gain. Completed to Nautu. Bring up second down and goal. And the way the Soldiers roll offensively. No huddle, quickly at the line of scrimmage. Snap again. Takayama. 4 seconds. 5 seconds. Now throws complete. Down the middle. Caught again by Holt. Flag quickly pulled. Now they're at about the 5-yard line, just inside the 5, actually about at the 4, so no run zone. Quickly, quick shovel pass, ball put across the line, touchdown line, touchdown Soldiers. When I say put across, it was a quick shovel pass to Holt, and then he just reached the ball across the end zone line for the touchdown. So again, the Soldiers answer back. They lead it 26-21. They're going to go for the 3-point conversion. Quick snap throw, and it's dropped. So the conversion is no good. So it remains 26-21. Soldiers. So just like that, Soldiers answer and take the lead again, and back we go. It's going to come down to whether the Hammers now can answer again. And based on the way these two teams have played, can a defense make a critical turnover or a stop? There hasn't been, except for, I think, 2 times, once on an interception, once on a turnover on downs, but basically offenses have been able to just go up and down the field, and on the throw-off, there's a penalty. I believe the thrower for the Soldiers stepped past the 5-yard line. Yeah, he did. He stepped ahead of the 5-yard line where they need to throw it from. So similarly, if you kicked it off ahead of the kickoff line. So with the penalty, the Hammers will get it instead of at their own 5. They'll get it at their own 15. That means they only have 10 yards to get to the midpoint, the line to gain for the first down. So first down at their own 15 for the Hammers. Inside handoff, lateral back. Throwing it back to the quarterback across the midpoint line, complete to Stula. And his flag is pulled after gaining an additional 3 yards. So it'll be first and goal now for the Hammers. And again, the offense quickly just moving on their first play from the line of scrimmage. So that was a handoff lateral. And then throw, and the quarterback who initially took the snap became an eligible receiver and caught the ball. So Stula takes a snap, throws across the middle, completes it again to Julian, a very tall receiver, and he catches it about the 7-yard line. It'll be second down and goal. No, they mark it inside the 5, so it'll be second down to goal at about the 4. At the no-run zone. So just after the Soldiers scored, Hammers are marching down, trailing by 5, 26-21. Quarterback takes a snap, Stula rolls to his right, pump fakes, then quickly throws, and the wide-open receiver caught. Touchdown. Hammers, HK Hammers. And that was a completed to the center, who is Mila Torres. And so the touchdown is made. Now Hammers lead at 27-26, and they're going to go for the one-point conversion. So the Hammers have consistently gone for the one-point conversion. Soldiers will go have been going for like the three-point conversion. So bunch formation right by the line of scrimmage. Snap, roll to the right side, wide open, touchdown. For the extra point, rather. So the extra point is good, making it 28-26, Hammers. If I get the number of the receiver who caught that extra point, I'll tell it to you. The numbers are only on the back, and because of the patterns on the jerseys, the numerals in white on their black and white jerseys are hard to see. But I think it was Lion Chang catching that extra point. So 28-26, or beyond the midway point in this second half, against the officials keep the time, so there isn't a clock that is visible. And it'll be the throw off by the Hammers, the throw from right to left. Throw is kind of short, be a one bouncer, picked up at about the 17, coming toward the midpoint line, but the flag is pulled just before it, going left to right. On the return was Levane Ku'u Nautu. So be about 2 yards shy of the line of gain. Quick throw across the line of gain is complete by the Soldiers to Carson Achung. So it brings up and makes it a first down. First and goal now for the Soldiers. Going left to right, trailing by two. Tatayama gets the snap, throws over to the far side, complete to Achung, spins, gets one defender, missed the flag. But then the flag is pulled inside the 10-yard line, bringing up second down and goal. Wind picking up a little bit more briskly here. You can probably hear it in our crowd mic, going left to right. Quick snap. Tatayama looks, throws down the middle on the crossing pattern, complete. At the touchdown, scores. Complete to Achung for the touchdown. And quickly, Soldiers going for the three-point conversion. That pass was complete to Holt, actually, for the touchdown. Tatayama gets the snap, going for the three-point conversion, throws into the end zone, complete, touchdown. Actually, they went for the two-point conversion to make it 34-28, Soldiers. So scoring is each possession practically by both teams. So 34-28, Soldiers take the lead, the humble Soldiers, and they will now throw off left to right back over to the Hammers. And there is maybe a question on the score, because it should be 35. And the flip chart only scores 34, as they went for a two-point conversion. So the officials now taking a time to make that correction, but the flip chart hasn't been changed. Throw-off is made, caught at the goal line. Return coming to the near sideline. Past the midpoint line. Cross field to the far sideline. It'll be a touchdown return. Hammers take it from inside their end zone, and they come to the near sideline, cross the field, and return it all the way for the touchdown. We still need to just verify the score as well. It shows 34-28 Soldiers, but they're saying they made a two-point conversion, so it should be 35. Meanwhile, the Hammers getting ready for the extra point. They're going for a two-point extra point. No, the one-point extra point, excuse me. And they make the snap without having adjusted the score, but the quick throw for the extra point is good. No, they say no. The ball did not cross the plane. again, without, not like we have cameras to check and verify, the officials have the ball. Initial ruling was that the extra point was not good. The flip chart is still showing 34 all based on the touchdown made. But the Humble Soldiers, even prior to the conversion play, was saying they should have 35 on the scoreboard. So they're trying to iron that out right now. And again, both teams scoring so quickly, and then you're relying on volunteers at the flip chart. So now the head official is making the adjustment at the flip chart, and it stands corrected now. So the Soldiers still lead 35-34 because the Hammers did not convert on the extra point. So they trail by one. Meanwhile, the Hammers are ready to do the throw off from right to left. So I think they got it now. It is 35-34. Soldiers in the lead by one. And the Soldiers get the ball back. The throw off is short. One bounce picked up at about the 17. Return, flag pulled by a diving defender by the Hammers, pulled at about 5 yards prior to the midpoint line. And that's where the Soldiers will get it, first down. But they only got about 5 yards to go to the midpoint line and get the first down. So a tight ball game here, 35-34. Humble Soldiers with the lead and the ball here in the second half, as we're coming down within 5 minutes toward the end of the game. Now looking to snap under center. Snap is made. Handoff. Run to the far side. Pass the line to gain. And more yards after that, as the flag wasn't pulled until about another 10-yard gain. So first and goal for the Soldiers at about what would be about the 17-yard line. So 17 yards to go to the touchdown. First down and goal. Soldiers holding on to a one-point lead. Quick throw made. Complete down the middle. Spin. Flag is not pulled yet. Still running. And then finally down inside the five. In the no-run zone, it is second down and goal. And quickly to the line of scrimmage are the Soldiers. On second and goal inside the five. And the whistle blows. Not sure if there was a timeout called. Official talking to, I think, the Soldiers coaches on the near sideline, explaining about when the ball is set, you have so many seconds to start the play. So after that clarification, they're going to replay this. Snap is made. Takayama looking into the end zone. Throws near far side, rather. And on the crossing pattern, complete to Holt. Touchdown, Soldiers. So the crossing patterns have just been very efficient for the Soldiers. And they naturally set up for the three-point conversion. Instead, they will actually go for two this time. Quick snap. Hammers weren't ready defensively, trying to make a substitution. No! They say it wasn't good. Ball did not cross the line to gain. So it was a quick pass. Again, the Soldiers are very quick offensively. They get to the line of scrimmage. Hammers were trying to make a substitution. That player's trying to run on when the snap was made. And the extra point was not good But with the touchdown, the score still, Soldiers with the lead, 41-34. 41-34. Soldiers with the lead, and they will do the throw-off left to right back to the Hammers. Again, we are in the second half. Coming toward the final 2 minutes, actually. Throw is deep. Picked up at the goal line. Return is out past the 15. Flag is pulled after a few more yards after the 15-yard line. And is pulled just about 5 yards from the line to gain. That'll be first down for the Hammers. They have about 5 yards to get a first down. Trailing 41-34, and clock is not on their side. Handoff. Rolling. Instead, there'll be a run. Flag is pulled before getting to the line to gain. Nice defensive play by the Humble Soldiers. Only a gain of about a yard. It'll be second down. Call it 3 to go for the first down. And critical for the Hammers to score here in this possession, although they have been very successful in scoring. We'll see if we can find out how much time is left on the half to get an idea how much time is remaining. Again, it's running time until the final minute, or unless a team calls a timeout. And right now, the Hammers have called a timeout. 20 seconds remaining in the game. So just like that. So clock is stopped due to the timeout. 20 seconds. Hammers with the ball, trailing by 7, 41-34. They are facing second down, about 3 yards to get the first down. Stula looks, throws deep into the end zone. Caught! Did he cross the goal line? No, the flag was pulled. And there's going to be a penalty marker on the play. And there may have been offensive pass interference, the receiver pushing off. So with the penalty, the Hammers will have to be marked even further back. No, they say it was a loss of down, so from second down, this drops to third down. Again, they have about 2.5 yards to get a first down, but it's third down, timeout called. Possibly about 10 seconds remaining. And I think they only have 2 timeouts a half, so they have used their timeouts. So the Hammers have to score. Snap is made. Quarterback, Stula looking. All receiver running deep. Throw deep to the end zone. Tip intercepted. Flag pull, but that will do it. As the Humble Soldiers make an interception with only under 10 seconds to play. There might be a few seconds remaining in regulation. But with the Soldiers leading by 6, that'll do it. The Soldiers can run off a play to run out regulation. And that shall do it. Tatiyama will take a snap and just run out the clock. Just shovel pass it, caught, and that's it. Humboldt Soldiers on an interception, on a throw into the end zone, close the deal, and they defeat the HK Hammers 40-34. So the HK Hammers are the winners of the Coed 12 and Under Championships in the Aloha State Flag Football. We'll take a timeout and be back to close this game out. This is the new 1420 Hawaii's News and Sports. Yeah.

0: 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Aparna Nair, IBM's Chief Talent, Leadership, and Culture Officer.
1: The organizations that will lead in this era won't just be the ones with the best AI. 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
0: The study finds that organizations most likely to stand out, redesign workflows, enable managers to coach effectively, clarify decision-making, and align incentives alongside AI adoption. 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
10: Dave Kawada. Helps if I put my mic closer to my mouth. Dave Kawada here at Waiau District Park. Our first game concludes the 12 and under co-ed championship game. Humble Soldiers defeat HK Hammers 40-34, and really a great offensive output by both teams. Our next game will be the middle school girls division, and it's going to feature the Thundercats versus the Hui Ka Pono. And I'll give you their lineups here today. The Thundercats co-head coaches are Dale Bonilla and Kalani Good. Players on their roster: Peyton Bonilla, Kailii Tong Matthews, Kailii Lani Wong, Kalisi Harris, Lyric Fo'umai, Maddox Figuera Tafea, Myla Morimoto, Michaela McNeil, McKenna Miller, Presley Ritualu, and Malie Kaonohi for Hui Ka Pono. Their players are Alina Ng, Harmony Bills, Jada Matthews, Josiah Smith, Jaslyn Rose Delacruz, Kali Maher, Cami Perkins, Nevada Corpus, Naya Reyes, and Olivia Nichols dos Santos. All right, now Thundercats had to look at the jerseys. They have all these teams have extremely colorful jerseys, and it's very hard to see even the lettering that's on it. So the Thundercats have a very patterned purple jersey with some light blue trim. Numerals are black with the light blue trim. So again, numbers not the easiest to see. And then what's making it a little bit more challenging is that Hui Kapono, they have players wearing two types of jerseys. One is kind of more of a whiter with pink trim, and there are some with a purple type of jersey. So they have players with two different types of jerseys on the field. But it's like Hui Kapono will do the throw off right to left. This is for the girls' middle school. Middle school championship game. So the throw off is made, and we're underway in a drop. And we'll take our first time out to start this second game and be right back. This is the middle school championship game. But before we do that, let's take 10 seconds for station identification. And you're listening to Aloha State Flag Football on the new 1420 Hawaii's News and Sports.
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10: All right, let's take a timeout here as we get ready to... Actually, we're slightly underway, but I'll catch you right up after this three-minute break. This is Aloha State Flag Football on the new 1420 Hawaii's News and Sports.
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10: All right, Thundercats took their first position, drove down the field, but could not score. Got to the 5-yard line, so a turnover on downs. And it's Hui Kapono with their first offensive possession. They're going right to left from their own 5-yard line. And again, numbers are hard to see only on the back, and all the girls have long hair. Meanwhile, on the quick handoff, Pui Kapona runs to the far sideline, gets a gain of about 5 yards, out past what would be the 10-yard line, maybe about a gain of 7. It'll be second down. Same rules as the first game. They got to get to the midpoint line for a first down. Hui Kapono with the ball now. First possession for them. Again, Thundercats took the opening throw-off or kickoff, drove down, could not score. So 0-0. Hui Kapono on second down. Need to get about 15. Quick throw down the middle, deflected nicely by the defender. Brings up third down. That was a nice whip throw down the middle, trying to get it quick. Third down now for the Hui Kapono. Still need to go about 12 yards. So it'll be third down. Shotgun snap, quarterback rolls to her right, throws quickly down the middle on the cutback, and that's deflected again. Another good defensive play. So it's going to bring up fourth down. And the team chooses to punt, which means it'll be turned over, and the receiving team, which will be the Thundercats, will get it at their own 5. So no actual punt. They just go all the way back to their own 5-yard line. So both teams' defenses have actually held and forced turnovers on downs. So it'll be Thundercats at their own 5-yard line. They go left to right, no score. This is the middle school girls championship game. Three receivers split to the near side. Quick toss on a crossing pattern complete for a short gain. Pass completed to Presley Ritualu. Quarterback Peyton Bonilla on the pass. It'll be second down. Long way to go for the first down. Shotgun, fake the handoff. Now handoff back on a receiver coming in motion, and it's going to be a flag pulled in the backfield. So it'll be a loss of down. Good defensive play by the rusher for Hui Kapono. Who I believe is wearing number that is not on the roster. It might be number 5. That's Kali Maher, who came in with that pull behind the line of scrimmage. So after the loss, it's going to be third and long for the Thundercats at their own 5-yard line. Throw down, long, down the middle. Receiver's open, but off the fingertips and incomplete. Nice pass off the fingertips of the intended receiver, McKenna Miller. And that was a fourth down play, so it'll be a turnover on downs. We'll go back to the other side, and it'll be Hui Kapono. Now we'll take it at their own fourth down, because on fourth down, Thundercats chose to punt and give it back over to Hui Kapono. So the punt rules, just to clarify, the team can choose to punt. There is no actual physical punt done. The receiving team will just get it at their own 5-yard line. So Hui Kapono in huddle gets a play from their coach. And now they set it up. Receivers split evenly. Quick throw, crossing, complete. Missed flagpole. Additional yards gained out toward the 15-yard line. It'll bring up second down. I think the pass was complete to Reyes for Hui Kapono. Receivers now stacked to the far side, going right to left. Quarterback pump fakes once, throws deep, wide open receiver, and off the fingertips and incomplete. And the quarterback has a number that's not on the roster. So it's just one of those where I'm going to listen to the coach call out the player's name, and hopefully I'll get it that way. Well, that was a beautiful throw made, but just couldn't connect. So it's going to bring up third down. Still need to go about 10 yards for the line to gain. Pump fake once. Throw short, complete. Again, a minimal gain there. Flag quickly pulled. It's going to bring up fourth down. Fourth down and about 4 yards to go. So it'll be fourth down, call it four, to get to the line to gain for Hui Kapono. No score here in the first half. Now Hui Kapono has been able to capitalize on short passes. They could do one here with only 4 yards to get to the first down. And again, pump fake down the middle. Looking, directing traffic, another crossing pattern, and couldn't complete the pass. So it'll be a turnover on downs by Hui Kapono. So the defense holds for the Thundercats, and they'll take over this time at the Hui Kapono side of the field. Roughly at about the what will be the 18-yard line. So good field position for the Thundercats. Quarterback Peyton Bonilla hands off to a receiver in motion who will throw into the end zone. Over the head. Had double coverage there defensively. It'll be incomplete. It'll bring up second down and goal for the Thundercats. Looking for the first score of the game. Still 0-0 first half. Dave Kawada here with you on a great day on a Sunday morning here at Waiau District Park for the championship Sunday for the middle school girls division. Inside handoff. Runner crossing to the far side now. Still dodging defenders before the flag is pulled. The runner there, Michaela McNeil, getting some good yards going from the near side to the far side. Gain of about 4 to 5 yards. Ball just outside the 10, call it the 12. It'll bring up second down and goal. No, it's actually third down and goal for the Thundercats. Shotgun snap. Quarterback back to pass. Looks left. Throws right. Lofts one into the end zone. Touchdown! Down the sideline. Perfect pass by Peyton Bonilla for the first score of the game for the Thundercats. A touchdown. And the Thundercats going to go for the one-point conversion from the five-yard line. So that's a pass. And by the way, that touchdown caught by Kaili'ilani Wong. So one-point conversion for the Thundercats. Snap. Bonilla looks, throws to the near side, off the fingertips and out of bounds. It'll be an incomplete conversion. No good, but it is 6-0 Thundercats. So first score is by the Thundercats, making it 6-0 here in the first half. And they will do the throw-off, throwing left to right. This is the championship game, middle school girls division. And now the sun creeping out as the clouds parting a little bit. It's been mostly overcast, so we've actually not had the blistering sun to deal with. It's been really good. The throw comes toward the near sideline. Caught. Short throw, so the return by Harmony Bills comes to the near to the line to gain. About 2 yards shy of the line to gain, so it'll be first and two to get a first down for Hui Kapono. So Hui Kapono huddling right at the ball. And again, some of the rules related to flag football, if you're just joining us. Quarterback, once they receive the snap, they have 6 seconds to either pass it or hand it off. Quarterback cannot run past the line of scrimmage. So snap is made. Pass thrown on a crossing pattern, but the flag quickly pulled before the line to gain. Quarterback, I believe, is Naya Reyes, who Her number is either a 15 or a 16. If it's a 15, it's her. So second down and short. Less than a yard for Hui Kapono to get the first down. I mean, they can just quickly do a shovel pass, which they do, get the first down. One flag puller misses, so additional yardage gained. That shuffle pass completed to Harmony Bills. So she gets the first down. So it's first and goal now for Hui Kapono. About 4 yards past the line to gain. So call it about first and goal. And about 18 yards to go. So Reyes at quarterback for Hui Kapono in shotgun. Two receivers to the far side. Snap is made. Pump fakes right. Looking this and go deeper. Throw short to the far sideline. It's incomplete. Bring up second down and goal. Wind picking up. Kind of picked up some dust a little bit on that play. There's been a breeze at minimal throughout today. So it's been comfortable here. After a few sticky days. Organizers say out of here at YO District Park, and if you've been here past Sundays throughout this season, you know it either rains or it's hot. So right now, today is like awesome. Second down and goal for Hui Kapono. High snap. Nice. Gets it, throws quickly down the middle, complete. But only a short game before the flag is pulled. So it's going to bring up third down and goal. Third down and goal with Thundercats leading it 7-0. Actually, I believe it should be 6. No, it is 7-0. Two receivers, all three receivers to the far side. The center making the snap, also an eligible receiver. Hui Kapono, snap is made. Reyes looks right, throws down the middle again. Pass is complete. Ball eventually comes loose, but the completion has been made. Flag is also pulled down right there inside the 15. Call it the 12. Actually, inside the 10. Yeah, it's hard to kind of gauge no line markers. You have some cones marking where the 5, 10, and 15 is, and where the down marker, sometimes they're putting the down marker randomly. It looks like at about the 7-yard line, but it's going to be fourth and goal, so final play here. They have to score. Blitz comes, rolling to the right, and the quarterback, did she get in, made a run toward the goal line. But did not get in. So it'll be a turnover on downs. As the defense holds again, this time for the Thundercats. And they will get the ball inside their 5. First down and long. Inside handoff. Quick grab there behind the line of scrimmage for a loss of yardage by Hui Kapono. So a loss of yardage before the Thundercats going to bring up second down and long. So second down and long for the Thundercats. They lead it though 7-0 here in the first half. It's coming down toward the end of the first half. Three receivers to the near side plus the center. And there's going to be an offsides penalty on the defense as a defender came in on the harsh count by the quarterback. Good job there by quarterback Peyton Bonilla to make a little hard count. Added 5 yards, but it's still second down and long. And the snap is mishandled by Bonilla. It's kind of high, about shoulder high. And couldn't handle it, and quarterback Bonilla says, my fault, I should have grabbed it. So when the ball drops, it's where it's down wherever it is, and a timeout going to be called by the Thundercats. Says that indicates to me that we're under a minute here remaining in the first half. So under a minute of the halves or at the end of the game, Normally it is running clock, but it'll go into stop time. And it either clock will stop of an incomplete pass, normal stop for football, or if there's a timeout called, as there has been by the Thundercats. So 7-0 our score. Thundercats with the lead and the ball coming toward the end of the first half. And it's still second and long, correcting third and long. Receivers going down the field to throw. Receivers open, but just too long. That's a pass intended for Kalilani Wong. So the Thundercats choose to punt, and therefore Hui Kupono will take the ball now at their own five as we walk to the right side of the field. Across your device on the right side. I am perched right at midfield. Hui Kupono has been moving right to left, and they will have it at their own five, first and ten. Wind picking up again, sun creeping through the clouds just for a moment here. So it's a nice, good sunlight. Breeze picking up, nice and comfortable. Has been comfortable all morning. So final seconds, if you will, here of this first half. Hui Kupono with the ball in shotgun. Snap is made, roll to the right, quick throw, but through the hands and incomplete. Quickly up to the line of scrimmage is Hui Kupono, trying to get as many plays in before the first half ends. Snap is made, no rush. Throw long toward the line to gain, complete across the line to gain. What a throw and catch. Quarterback Naya Reyes gunned it. That's a long throw past the line to gain. It'll be first down for Hui Kupono with a timeout called. Oh no, they say the time ran out, and that's the end of the first half, so it is halftime here. I tell you, this is a nice one. You got to be kind of creative. Halftime here, Thundercats, Hui Kupono, Thundercats leading it 7-0. Take a timeout for halftime. This is the new 1420 Hawaii's News and Sports.
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10: Okay, welcome back. Game moves very quickly here in flag football. They only give up maybe a couple minutes here at halftime, and then it's ready to go. Although both teams still huddling with their respective coaches. It's 7-0. The wind blows the flip chart, which is across the way from me. So it's showing 10-0, but I think it's 7-0. So sometimes you got to kind of ask someone, what's the actual score? Even as the half ended, I thought it was a timeout. Then I see the referees walking off the field. Oh, I guess it's halftime. So that's just how it rolls here. And if you've gone to youth games, that's just how it rolls. We're just glad to be here. Dave Quadra here with you here at Waiau District Park. Championship Sunday. Earlier today in the game we broadcast, it was the 12 and under co-ed championship game in which the Humble Soldiers defeated HK Hamas 40-34, and that was an exciting game in which both offenses could go up and down the field.

on the very first possession, Thundercats actually drive all the way down. But then Hui Kapono's defense held on fourth and goal inside the five, and they could not score. So it's been more of a defensive battle. Only one score in the game so far. And there have been some rules that are a little bit different than regular football. Extra point conversions, you can choose to do one, two, or three. Touchdown is still worth 6 points. If you do it from the 5 yard line, it's 1 point. From the 10 yard line conversion, it's 2 point. And if it's from the 15 yard line, then it's a 3 point conversion. So now both teams are coming out. There is no actual kickoff. It's a throw. So it will be the Thundercats. They've switched sides. Thundercats will throw from right to left to get our second half underway. And the throw is caught at about the 15-yard line, coming to the near sideline. Flag is pulled just before the line to gain, about 4 yards before. And that's where Hui Kapono will get the ball to start the second half. And they get to go just about 3 yards to midfield, and midfield is where the first down marker is, and that's the only first down on a 50-yard football field. So once you pass the 50-yard line, you get a first down, and then after that, you got to score. So Hui Kapono trailing. Center snap. Reyes looks, throws to her left, going left to right, and it is incomplete. Brings up second down. Naya Reyes, the quarterback for Hui Kapono. Man, she's shown some arm. She's been able to throw hard like that last pass to the far sideline, or she's been able to loft it. Fake handoff this time. Reyes asking for a player to come back. Throws across the line to gain, complete. And a few more yards gained by Jada Matthews. I think. And when I say I think, there's numbers that are not on the roster, and also it's hard to see the numbers on the jerseys. But nonetheless, it is a first down for Hui Kapono at the Thundercats, call it about the 18-yard line. Handoff and a quick pull. No gain, really, on that play. It's going to bring up second down. Handoff was to Cammy Perkins, but she couldn't dodge the quick Thundercat defenders that pounced right on her. Not too many handoffs, usually a lot of passing so far in this game, as the same with the previous game between the Hammers and the Soldiers. So second down and goal for the Hui Kapono. Little bit beyond the 15-yard line, call it the 17-yard line. Handoff back to the quarterback, who was not the initial receiver of the snap, which is what you can do. They snap to another player. She lateraled it back to Reyes, which gave her the opportunity to run or throw, but they pulled her flag in the backfield. So again, no gain. Might have lost a yard, so it's going to be a third down and goal for Hui Kapono. So the quarterback, again, cannot run past the line of scrimmage if you receive the snap like typical football. But if you, the quarterback lateral to someone else or handoff to someone else, that person can run or throw from behind the line of scrimmage. Throw into the end zone by Reyes, but that's too far. It's going to bring up fourth and goal. Hui Kapono trying to score and tie it up, or have the opportunity to tie it up. Now some drizzles coming just a bit. Although it's been very minimal. Earlier in the morning, before it even came on the air, in the we had some earlier games, like from 8 a.m. There was a period where it came down just a shade harder, but it ended quickly. Reyes looking, throws into the end zone, off the fingertips. Partially deflected by the defender, though. So it's going to be a turnover on downs and back over to the Thundercats.

0: So they will get it out at near their 15-yard line. And they'll get to go about 15 yards to the line to gain the midfield point, leading it 7-0. Although the wind has blown the flip chart, so it actually shows 34-0, but that's not the correct score. 7-0, Thundercats, they have the ball at their own 17. Handoff, fake the handoff, quarterback throws a lofting pass down the field, complete. Flag pulled at about the Hui Kapono 15-yard line. That's good for a first down, and they'll have first and goal at the Hui Kapono 15. Inside the 15, actually. No, it's actually marked inside the 10 at about the 7. First and goal for the Thundercats. On the long pass play. So the Thundercats break the huddle. A runner to the quarterback's right. They hand it off back to the quarterback. Throws it into the end zone. Touchdown! Reyes handed it off to her teammate. And then Reyes ran into the end zone, became a receiver, and caught the touchdown pass. And it is now, I believe, 13-0 with the extra point coming. And it looks like they are going for the one-point conversion at the 5-yard line. So no running play is allowed. It has to be a pass. Three receivers to the far side going right to left. So it is 12-0. Thundercats trying to go for the 1 point, extra point. Reyes, blitz coming, and the flag is pulled, so the extra point is no good. A blitz is when a rusher rushes right at the snap. A team is allowed that twice per half. Otherwise, the rusher has to wait 3 seconds. And again, the quarterback has a 6-second clock to either throw or handoff. So good defensive call there by Hui Kapono. Nullifies that extra point, but the Thundercats still lead at 12-0. And they now will do the throw-off, throwing right to left. Here in the second half, Thundercats leading at 12-0 for the girls' middle school championship game. So we've seen some good throws by the QB. I know the players are told not to cross in front of our tent, which is right at the 50-yard line, which they normally do. A nice return past the midpoint line by Hui Kapono by Reyes. So Hui Kapono will have it about 2 yards past the midpoint line in Thundercat territory. They need to, I would say they would need to score here to try and keep their hopes alive. But by already returning it past the midpoint line, it is first and goal. They have to score. New quarterback for Hui Kapono throws across the middle. Caught by Reyes, the new QB, once I get her number. Yeah, hoping she shows her back to me, because that's where the numbers are. But there's also so much pattern and design in the numbers, it's hard to even see that. Again, players for Hui Kapono, some are wearing their pink and white themed jerseys. Some have a purple themed jersey, and the new QB is wearing the purple. Kind of like, and she's the only one on the field right now in the purple. She takes a snap, looks, throws across the middle, and it's off the fingertips and intercepted by Thundercats. Intercepted by Michaela McNeil off the tip. So unfortunate break there by Hui Kapono. And the new quarterback, by the way, for that last series was Josiah Smith. hit a receiver on the hand, and it deflected off, and it was caught by Michaela McNeil. So McNeil with the interception stays on the field as a receiver, as the Thundercats now have it going right to left, three receivers to the near side. And Riz, Chuzi Bonilla, throws up for grabs. A 50-50 ball caught by the receiver, Kaili Tong Matthews, and she gets it across. Or was her flag pulled before the touch? No. Flag pull was before crossing the plane of the end zone. So she is downed just shy of the goal, but it's going to be first and goal for the Thundercats at about the 1 yard line. We'll call it the two. So Thundercats in very close proximity to scoring again, leading at 12-0. Peyton Bunia, QB, kind of muffs the handoff. Instead, the handoff does get to the intended player, Bonilla, who was the running back lined up that time. Tried to run it to the far side to get in, but could not. Flag was pulled. Good defensive play there by Hui Kupono. So it's going to bring up second down and goal inside the five. And it might have been a penalty, so then it replays the first down. Nope, it is second down, excuse me. Second down and goal. There's a short down marker. So when you watch a football game, there's someone right at the line of scrimmage on the sideline with a big 1, 2, 3, or 4. That's the down marker to tell you what down it is. For this league, their down marker is very short. So with players on the sideline, you kind of get blocked by that a bit. But it is second down and goal inside the five for the Thundercats. Bonilla, two receivers to the right, gets a snap, rolls to the right, throws into the end zone just off the fingertips of the intended receiver, falls incomplete. Going to bring up third down and goal. Another point of youth flag football is that coaches can go on the field as long as they don't get interference in the play, so the coach is in there with the huddle with the players. So it's a good way, again, at these younger age groups for developing the skills. And it's easier for the coaches versus having to yell from the sideline. Snap, almost too short of a snap. Bonilla throws into the end zone again. This time it's caught on the crossing pattern. Touchdown, Thundercats. Myla Morimoto on the touchdown reception. That'll add to the Thundercat lead. Now 18-0. And we'll see what extra point amount they want to go for. 1, 2, or 3. Looks like they're going for the 1 point conversion at the 5 yard line. No, they're going for the 2 point conversion at the 10. So going for the 2 point conversion, there's still the opportunity to run and pass. Fake handoff. Bonilla throws, and it's way short, so it's going to be incomplete. And the extra point is no good. So the score is 18-0. Thundercats, they have not been able to convert on an extra point so far, but they have a 3-touchdown lead, and it's going to be a kickoff, which will be the throw-off for Thundercats, throwing right to left. So now coming toward the end of this game here. Hey, D1, get ready, D1. They're scoring. Come on, D1, get ready. At this point, at this throw-off. So Thundercats throwing right to left. A nice long throw caught at about the 15. Returned to the far sideline by Hui Kupono. Lateral backwards. But quick flag pull after that play. Just at about the Hui Kupono 15-yard line. So they have about 10 yards to go to the first down marker, which is the midpoint line. So So time is of the essence now. If you're a fan of Hui Kupono, as they may have to start using some timeouts. Again, it's running time, 20-minute halves, and those 20 minutes go by quickly. Receivers, one to the near side, two to the near side, one to the far side. Snap goes, throws. Far sideline, caught! And a quick flag pull after that, but not after Hui Kupono gets the first down. First and goal. Now at the Thundercat 18-yard line. Now we'll see if Hui Kupono can capitalize on the momentum after that completed pass reception, as they need a score to stay on par here with Thundercats. Snap is back. Reyes looks, throws deep into the far corner, into the end zone, touchdown, beautiful catch, far corner of the end zone, and another beautiful throw from Hui Kupono and Nia Reyes. Touchdown, first touchdown for Hui Kupono, makes it 18-6 with the extra point to come. Let's see if Hui Kupono will try for maybe the 2 or the 3 point conversion. Looks like they're going for a 2 point conversion on the extra point. So first touchdown by Hui Kupono, 2 point conversion being lined up now for the ladies in purple. Snap, fake handoff. Reyes throws quickly down the middle. Oh, deflected. Nice defensive play there by the Thundercats. Defender covering in zone, coming across, deflecting the pass away. So the extra point, no good. The score remains 18-6. Thundercats with the lead, and they'll receive the throw-off here, the ensuing throw-off after the Hui Kupono touchdown. And the shade has come back as the clouds covering up the sun. If the sun breaks through, it's been for a very short period of time, not long enough to maybe break a sweat, but then I'm under a tent, so we'd have to ask others. The throw off, one bouncer goes high, and the whistle quickly blows, and I'm not sure why, and there may have been a penalty on the play. And it looks like one of the Thundercat players not feeling well. Looks to be Michaela McNeil, and there might have been an incidental contact with another player. So she walks off the sideline. I think they're going to redo the throw-off. So unfortunate for Michaela McNeil, but looks like she's generally okay. And the throw off again. No, a longer, deeper throw. Still on one bounce. Return coming out past the five. But flag pulled right there, just past the 5 yard line. So good special teams play by Hui Kupono. So Thundercats with the ball, but already leading it 18-6. So Hui Kupono needs to get the ball back either via turnover, and they need to get it quickly. As we'll try and check on the remaining time here in this game. And coming toward the end of the second half, kind of like hockey where there's extended time, you don't really know. Handoff, and gets around the corner. Does Malie Kaunohi for a gain of a few. Gain of a couple, actually. So it's going to bring up second down. And unless, was there a penalty call? Two officials are conferring with each other. And now one of the official wants to talk to the head coach of Hui Kapono. So trying to explain some things. It still remains Thundercats ball. And an inside handoff and a quick flag pull after a moderate gain. So it's going to bring up, I believe, second down. And I heard 2 minutes. 2 minutes remaining in the game here between Thundercats and Hui Kapono for the middle school girls championship game. And Thundercats can try to take as much clock as they can. Snap is back. Throw deep down the near sideline. It's going to be up for grabs and deflected down. Incomplete. Quite possibly, quarterback Peyton Bonilla may have lost her grip on the throw. But they're going to punt it on fourth down, so that means Hui Kapono will get the ball at their own five. And again, under 2 minutes, so it is still running clock up until 1 minute remaining. Team has two timeouts. And you got to anticipate that those will be called, even though it's hard to score two touchdowns with that very little time remaining. So Hui Kapono trailing 18-6. And they snap it to the QB running to the far side. Minimal gain. You got to check on the rules there as far as the quarterback being able to run under 2 minutes, I believe. Meanwhile, Hui Kapono content to letting it run. They haven't called a timeout, even though there's now possibly close to or near under a minute to go. Reyes says, go deep. I'm going to throw it deep. And almost picked off. So Naya Reyes, the quarterback, looking for the quick score. Couldn't quite get it. Going to bring up third down. And still 15 yards to go for the first down. So now it is Hui Kapono calling a timeout so that they can huddle and get maybe the next play in. And now the snap, almost a high snap, caught. Looking down the field. Reyes saying, go deeper, go deeper. We got to score. And I don't think she was able to release the ball in time within the 6 second time frame for the quarterback. So that means it's a loss of down for Hui Kapono. They have 6 seconds to throw or hand off. And it's going to bring up fourth down, and Hui Kapono will have to try and go for it. They need to score. And they're fourth down and long. Although they can get a first down, but at the midpoint line, but I have a feeling they might be trying to go for it all. So a timeout called by Hui Kapono. Very minimal time remaining in this game. And now they break the huddle. Here we go. Fourth down and long for Hui Kapono. Take the handoff, trying to run to the far side. Flag is pulled. They will not get the first down. It'll be a turnover on downs. Depending on how much time is left, there might have been only seconds remaining in the game. No, there's still some time left on the clock, so there will be a turnover on downs right where the flag was pulled. So it'll be very good field position for the Thundercats, first and goal at about the 15-yard mark going into the end zone. Now, chances are Thundercats, with their lead, will just want to kill the clock. Although I believe Hui Kupono does have one timeout remaining. So play has been called. They break the huddle to the Thundercats. Again, they are in very good position on the Hui Kupono side of the field. Three receivers to the far side. Bonilla, back to pass, looking into the end zone, throws into the end zone. And did she catch it? And I'm not sure if he caught it or did she catch it? I was blocked for the play. I didn't see any of the officials raise their hands, to be quite honest, so I think it was incomplete. Yeah, incomplete. So second down and goal for the Thundercats, going right to left. Fake the handoff. Bonilla throws it into the end zone again, and this time it falls incomplete. It's going to bring up third and goal. But only a few seconds remaining in this one. Thundercats with the ball and the lead, 18-6. And they're going to line up for one more play here on third and goal. There could be another play after this, depending how much time is remaining. Definitely have things in hand. Hand off, throw into the end zone. Intercepted, Hui Kupono. The return, but the ball is dropped as the return is out past the 15-yard line, and that'll do it. That ends the game. Thundercats defeat Hui Kupono 16-6 in this championship game. We'll take a timeout and take a break. Thundercats victorious for the girls' middle school division championship. This is the new 1420 Hawaii's News and Sports.
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5: Welcome back to Waiau District Park. Dave Kawada here with you for our third of three games, championship games here for the Aloha State Flag Football Championships. This game will be for the high school girls division and will be the Thundercats against WEAH. And the game just before this, the middle school division of the Thundercats defeated Hui Kapono 18-6. 18-6, kind of a defensive game there. Earlier in our first game of this triple header, it was a 12 and under co-ed division. The champions are Humble Soldiers, who defeated HK Hammers 40-34. So Thundercats will be wearing their purple pink themed jerseys with some light blue trim. Numerals are black. And for the WEAH team, they are wearing all black. And luckily, it's not been blisteringly like hot via the sun. Well, we've had pretty much overcast skies here at Waiau District Park for most of the day, therefore giving us some shade. There's been breeze pretty much throughout this morning and into now the afternoon, and it's been that way still so far. So it's been very comfortable. There's been a breeze throughout the morning, although the winds have pretty much died down just now, which gave, you know, nice and comfortable conditions here with the temperatures just under 80. So it's pretty comfortable all through this morning, but now we're going past the lunch hour, and it'll be the throw off. Thundercats will throw off to start, throwing left to right in front of us. The field is 50 yards long. The mid-yard line is the line to gain. So once you pass it, you get a first down, and after that, you got to score. Short throw, one bounce picked up by Wea, and a return across the far sideline is for a couple of yard gain, and that's where Wea will start, first and 10. Now, this is going to be challenging because Wea has no jersey numbers. No numbers, so I do not know who is who. But Wea has the ball pitched back near sideline. It is dropped, and it's down right there. Let me give you the players, though. Head coach for Wea, co-head coaches Louis Williams and Ikaika Cabreros. Their players, Ava Palafox, Delvani Kamaka, Destiny Sims, Faith Carvalho, Honey Kuie Matias, Joy Elizabeth Koraina, Luatu Nancy Alofa Este, Mariah Liku Pulitase. Next pass complete and across the line to gain for Wea, so they have a first down and goal. Other players for Wea: Mililani Malethong, Mitsuku Nakemaejo, Taya Lynn Kili'ikipi, and Zariah Hanohano. I'll give you the players for Thundercats after this play. First and goal for Wea, just past the line to gain at midfield. No score, just underway first half. Back to pass, quick throw, far side, good. Out of bounds. Gain of a couple, it'll be second down and goal. Excuse me. For the Thundercats, their head coach is Dale Bonilla and Kalani Good. And the players: Aiden Murray, Braylon Tuitele, Courtney Faria, Doniti Dela Cruz Roberts, Kavena Suki, Joanna Perkins, and the next player throw down the near sideline. Intercepted! Returning down the near sideline, past the midfield line, and the flag is pulled just after that on the interception return by the Thundercats. So they will have it first and goal, just past the line to gain on the first turnover of the game. Other players for the Thundercats, as I mentioned, Joanna Perkins, Kalina Tong-Matthews, Kailii Tong-Matthews, Khaleesi Harris, Logan Mookini, Love Gorola, and Peyton Bonilla. So it'll be the Thundercats with their first offensive possession after the interception return, just past the line to gain. And handoff, inside handoff to the far sideline. Makes one player miss. Still going. Inside handoff given to Love Garolo. Gets a good gain on the far sideline. Makes it second down and goal. They gained about 7 yards inside the 15-yard line now. Second and goal. Quick snap. Fake handoff. Quarterback looking. Still looking. Throws into the end zone. And deflected, and will fall incomplete. It'll be third and goal now for the Thundercats. Again, this is the high school girls division championship game. Thundercats against WEAH. And I will just say, Wea, for just fluidity. So the quarterback for the Thundercats, Braylon Tuitele, gets a snap, looks, pump fakes, throws, and a little bit too far ahead of the crossing pattern receiver, Courtney Faria. So now it's going to be fourth and goal for the Thundercats. Still no score. Just underway here in this first half. 20-minute running time halves, except for the final minute, and it goes by quick. And there's no clock for me to see, so it's all the officials keep time. So sometimes you don't realize there's 2 minutes left, 1 minute left, or even when seconds left. I'll try to do the best I can. Dave Kawada here with you at Wild District Park. Breeze has come back, so it makes it nice and comfortable and cool here on fourth and goal for the Thundercats at about the 15. Tuitele, pump fakes, throws into the end zone. And deflected, incomplete, and the defense holds for Wea. That'll be a turnover on downs. So Wea had the first possession of the game. Thundercats intercepted. And now the Wea defense holds, turnover on downs. Wea gets the ball back. Wea with the ball, quarterback looks, throws on the crossing pattern, complete, short across the middle to the far sideline. Flag is pulled for a gain of about 4 yards. Brings up second down. Need to go about 5 yards for the first down at midfield. Still no score here in this first half for the high school girls championship game. And we've seen the growth of high school girls flag football over the past 2 seasons. And a penalty going to be called on the offense as a movement by the center of the ball. So it's going to be a legal procedure 5 yards back. So it's now about second down 10 yards to get to the line to gain. Right. And there is a lot of athleticism. Both quarterbacks can really spin the ball. Motion for Weah going right to left. Quarterback has it. Looking across the middle. Still got a lot of time. Finally throws. Short pass complete. Across the line to gain midfield. Still more to go. And the flag is pulled after another 10-yard gain. First down for Weah in the Thundercat territory at about the 15-yard, inside the 15-yard line. First and goal for Weah, looking for their first scoring opportunity. Still no score, so the first score gets the lead. And again, I apologize as Weah has no numbers on the jersey, so I can't really identify the players for you. Inside handoff, running to the near sideline. Good flag pull just at about the line of scrimmage, but probably a gain of 3 to the 11. Make it second and goal for Weah. Going right to left. Pace has been very quick throughout this morning and even with this game here, although a very quick huddle, play is called very quickly at the line of scrimmage. Two receivers to the near side. This is 5-on-5 flag football. All players are eligible. Pump fake, and a 6-second clock runs out on the quarterback. Quarterback has 6 seconds to throw her hand off. She couldn't do it. So loss of down. Brings up third and goal. Defensively, a rusher can rush at the snap. That's called a blitz. They can do that twice a half. Otherwise, they could wait 3 seconds. And here comes a blitz. Quick throw, far side, complete. Flag is pulled quickly, though, after a short gain. Still going to be fourth down, maybe about 11. Fourth and goal for Weah. Thundercats have not allowed anything deep. Allowing passes, short passes underneath to go. So fourth and goal for Weah at the 12-yard line. Also no blocking. Snap is made. Throw across the middle, off the fingertips, and falls to the ground incomplete. And it'll be a turnover on downs for Weah. They couldn't get the score in. So the defense holds for the Thundercats, and they take it over. Still no score in this first half, or past the midway point of the first half. The Thundercats will have it at their own 11. And again, they can get across the midfield line for the first down. Aside from one little quick sprinkle, we've had no rain whatsoever, even though we've had overcast clouds all morning. Handoff, new quarterback this time for Thundercats. Throw down the middle, complete! Into Weah territory. At about the 10-yard line, first down, Thundercats and goal. Try and get the identity of the new quarterback for the Thundercats this time. She is wearing a nice white hat. So the new QB is Joanna Perkins. So she comes in on this series. Throws that long completion. So it's first and goal for the Thundercats at the Weah 13. Now, there's a question by the Weah coaching staff that the receiver's flag fell off before making the catch. So, by rule, when the flag comes off of either the ball carrier or their intended the receiver, it'll be down right where they caught it since they can't advance it without all flags available. There are two flags, one at either hip. Inside handoff, and a gain of about 4 yards to the far sideline. Inside handoff to Daniti Dela Cruz Roberts. So now the ball inside the 10 at about the 7. It'll be second and goal. So second and goal for the Thundercats. Again, no score, so looking for the first score of the game here in the first half. Second and goal, Joanna Perkins is now as a receiver position. And the quarterback back at shotgun is Braylon Tuitele. And an inside handoff and a quick pull of the flag for no gain. A very short gain at that. It's going to bring up third and goal. So third and goal. Actually, there are two players for the Thundercats wearing number 14. So the previous quarterback was not Tuitele, but rather Kavena Suki. So third and goal now for the Thundercats inside the 10-yard line. Tuitele is the quarterback now. Two receivers to the near side going left to right. Tuitele, a blitz coming, quick throw, incomplete. And so the blitz, a strategic move by defenses. You can rush right at the snap, but defenses can only do that twice a half. So coaches choose to do it strategically. Otherwise, if you're going to rush the quarterback, you have to wait 3 seconds. And again, the quarterback has a total of 6 seconds to either throw or hand off or lateral once they receive the snap. So now it's fourth and goal inside the 10 for the Thundercats. Neither team has scored yet here in the first half. And you can sense that whoever scores first, that may be rather impactful for the end of the game. Snap is made. Tuitele, three receivers far side. Looks to the near side, throws into the end zone. Is it caught? Touchdown, Thundercats, in a crowd. There are like two defenders surrounding the receiver. And I believe the catch was made by Dela Cruz Roberts. So a first score of the game for the Thundercats, and they're going to go for a one-point conversion here in the first half. So 1 point, extra point now for Thundercats. Three receivers to the near side. Tuitele at QB. Gets a snap. Throws to the far side corner. Leaping and making the grab when she inbounds. I did not see the official. Oh, they say the official said out of bounds, but it'll look good from this side. Landed out of bounds, so the extra point is no good. So 6-0 Thundercats here in the first half. So that was an exciting drive for the Thundercats to get the first score of the game. Now let's see how that'll hold throughout this game. As seems like another defensive battle it has been. Similar to the game just before this, the middle school girls championship game, it was 18-6 Thundercats with a victory, but by and large, a lot more defensive stops. So Thundercats and I will do the throw off. Tuitele will throw about at the 15-yard line, and it hits one of the returners and falls to the ground, so it'll be downed right there. So way out now, we'll have a chance to answer. They'll have it at their own, more like at their own 10-yard line for this offensive drive. They'll be going right to left as some sprinkles come here with some added wind kicking up. So way out going right to left, they'll be throwing into the wind whenever it starts to gust. Whoever is going right to left in front of us, the wind will be a challenge. Quarterback gets the shotgun snap, throws down the far sideline, intercepted! Far sideline interception going up inside the 10 to the 5. Flag got pulled right at about the 5-yard line, and the Thundercats get a turnover and are threatening to score again. Making that interception was Kavena Suki. Just reached up and stepped in front. And now at the 5-yard line, Thundercats have it first and goal. Already leading at 6-0 here in the first half of the High School Girls Division Championship game for Aloha State Flag Football. Two receivers tight. Tuitele close to the center this time, rather, instead of in shotgun. Motion. Quick handoff. Two defenders right there, though. And the run to the near sideline gains a couple. Actually, they say it was no gain. And the run there by Love Gurola. So it'll be second down and goal at the 5. So coming toward the end of the first half, we'll see how, as the Thundercats are being made aware of how much time, whether they can use a timeout if they want. Again, it's running clock up until the final minute. In huddle, finally Thundercats break the huddle. Rain coming down a little bit harder now. Thundercats going left to right to the end zone to my right. Shotgun snap, handoff, and it's bobbled and dropped. Tried to go with the inside handoff to Joanna Perkins coming from the far to the near side. Didn't work. So it'll be third and goal. And with that drop, there was a loss of yardage out to the 8. So they lost about 3 yards on that play. So third and goal from the 8 this time. Thundercats trying to add to the lead, leading 6-0 here in the first half. So Thundercats go into their tight trips position, three receivers to the left. Snap, shotgun snap, throw to the near side on the crossing pattern. And it is incomplete. So it's going to bring up fourth and goal. Just inside the 10 and about the 8. Fourth and goal from the 8 for the Thundercats. Wind gusting up a little bit here. There's been some sprinkles. The wind, with its gusts, unless it's a lofted ball, shouldn't be a factor. But now you got to wonder with the kind of the rain coming down, having a wet ball to deal with. So fourth and goal for the Thundercats here in the first half, coming toward the end. They lead it 6-0. Snap is made. Tuitele looks left, throws to the far corner, and it's over the head. And no good and incomplete. So it'll be a turnover on downs, and the defense for Whale holds here at the first half. And Whale, depending on the time here, they'll have to go against the wind and the rain to see if they can score before the half ends. Which will make it hard to throw deep as the wind is blowing into the face of Wea. And the throw short but deflected nicely by the defender for the Thundercats, Aiden Murray. Kind of playing that linebacker position. Saw that crossing pattern and deflected it away. Second down for Wea at their own 6-yard line. Tuitele laterals back. Three defenders there. They pull the flag. Might be a loss of yards back there. A loss of 2. And I think that is the end of the first half. Yes, it is. The end of the first half and the score. Thundercats leading it 6-0. This is the high school girls championship game. And we'll take a break. 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
5: All right, welcome back to White Owl District Park. We had a few sprinkles just toward the end of this first half. We're at halftime of the high school division championship game. And right now, the Thundercats lead WEAH 6-0. The win is also picked up as well. Other than that, it's been just great weather here for today's championship games. Glad you're tuning in on the new 1420 Hawaii's News and Sports. Recapping today's triple header, we had the 12 and under championship, co-ed championship game, and Humble Soldiers defeated HK Hamas 40-34 for the middle school girls championship game. It was the Thundercats defeating Hui Kapono 18-6. And right now we're at halftime, Thundercats 6, Wea 0, getting ready for the second half. Dave Kawada here with you. Also send a big mahalo to league coordinators Randy Wilson, who started this league back in February. They go through seasonal seasons. This is concluding the summer season. They have registration going on right now for the fall season. So it's like year-round flag football if you're interested. Just email alohastateflagfootball@gmail.com for more information. So Wea will do the throw-off to start the second half. They'll be throwing left to right. The drizzle stop, it's one of those things where it just comes for a bit, like maybe for a couple minutes, and the throw is made. Short throw, one of the up players for Thundercats picks it up across the midpoint line before falling to the ground, losing her balance. So the flag was pulled just prior to that. So let's see where the official downs it. It'll be just beyond

which is now getting more and more commonplace in flag football. The head guards you even see in the NFL, they wear it over their helmets. Second down and goal. Tuitele looks, throws down the near sideline. And it's off a deflection, caught, touchdown, Thundercats. Two defenders were there, deflected it, and then it landed right there in the hands of the receiver for the Thundercats, touchdown. And even the defender's like, woo, moving her hands in front of her face, like it was just popping around like a hot potato. Catching the ball, Kavenasuki. So that'll make it 12-0, and they'll be going, Thundercats will, for the 1 point extra point. They line up initially, three receivers to the right. They motion all the way to the near side. Going right to left. Throw to the near side. Corner, no good. Deflected and incomplete. Joanna Perkins, the quarterback, tried to throw low, but couldn't quite get it in there. So the extra point, no good. It remains 12-0 Thundercats. So Thundercats take the opening kickoff, use two offensive plays, and they score. Sun coming out now as the clouds will part for a moment. We have a lot of overcast dark clouds, but then it'll kind of close up and give us the shade again. So similar, the sun will peak for a little, then go away. Then we get the comfort of shade. Rain will splash for a little, then go away. Otherwise, it's been very good flag football weather. Thundercats with the throw off. Short throw picked up inside the 15, going down the far sideline. Some contact as the flag is pulled just before the 50-yard line. So Whale will have it there, and with an opportunity about, oh, it's just beyond the midpoint line. So it'll be first and goal. They have to go the 25 yards, basically, to score for Wea. Trailing 12-0 here in the second half, just underway. So Wea trying to get on the scoreboard. Running back goes in motion, comes back behind the quarterback, takes a handoff, coming to the near side, trying to get the corner. Flag is pulled right at the line of scrimmage. No gain. And that was Garola with the pull. So no gain makes it second and goal. They give a gain of maybe half a yard. Second and goal for Wea. Going left to right as both teams have switched sides. Quarterback in shotgun, two receivers near side. Motion receiver come near to the far side. Takes the inside handoff. Trying to get to the corner as well. No one pulls a flag. Gains about another 4 or 5 yards near the 15. So good gain along the far sideline. Makes it third and goal at the 15 for Wea. So Wea going with the ground game on this offensive possession, but it is third and goal, so they're down to the last two downs. Receiver near side is way behind the line of scrimmage, and a toss trying to cut against the grain. A flag is pulled, maybe a gain of a yard, if that. Sort of a version of the option, as like I mentioned, one receiver was behind the line of scrimmage to the near side. Quarterback, once she got the snap, ran toward that side, and suddenly the receiver became like an option pitch man. So third and goal for Wea. About 17 to the touchdown. Back to pass. Throw down the middle into the end zone. Had two receivers, but overthrows both receivers. And I stand corrected. That was actually fourth down. So it was fourth and goal. So with the incompletion, it'll be a turnover on downs. But still, good decision as Way had gotten into Thundercat territory at about the 15-yard line. So that's where the Thundercat offense will now take over. Now, Thundercats have used two different quarterbacks.

0: quarterbacks. Let's see who will play QB now. I think it looks like it's going to be Joanna Perkins. Three receivers far side going right to left. Inside handoff to Girola. Girola comes near and now goes far side. Makes one player miss the flag. One of the Wea defenders came flying through there to try and grab the flag. Couldn't get it. And Girola got out past the midpoint line for a first down. They say it's just past the midpoint line for a first down. So first and goal for the Thundercats. Although they need to go about 24 yards for the touchdown. Already leading at 12-0, Thundercats going right to left. Perkins in at QB. Receivers split evenly, one tight near the center. Inside handoff to the tight end. Coming to the near side, a spin near the sideline, but the flag is pulled. But a gain of 3 to 4 yards. So sort of move the down marker, brings up second down and goal for the Thundercats. Call it about at the 18-yard line. 12-0 Thundercats here in the second half. About midway in the second half. Running time, 20-minute halves. Comes a stop time within the final minute. Again, this is the high school division girls championship game. QB, back to pass. A lot of time, quick pass right in front. Flag pulled quickly after a short game. Perkins had a lot of opportunities. No rush coming through. And just stuck with the underneath completion. Gain of a couple. Maybe just one. It's going to bring up fourth and goal. So I believe fourth and goal now for the Thundercats. The down marker is blocked. And Tuitele now back at QB for the Thundercats. Blitz coming and the flag pulled for a sack. So the strategic blitz, you can do it only twice a half. Loss of down, so that was third and goal. Now it is fourth and goal, loss of two on the play. So fourth and goal. Need to go about 20 yards. Fake handoff, Tuitele looks, throws into the deep corner. Caught, ball is stretched across the touchdown plane. The flag was pulled before that, so it did not count. It'll be a turnover on downs back to Wea, so it's close. It was completed inside the five. The receiver tried to reach the ball across the plane, but the flag was pulled before. So really close, but credit the flag puller pulling it in time. So Wea will take over inside their own five. So they got a long way to go here, trailing it 12-0. So we have quarterback inside their own end zone. Blitz coming. Quick throw near side. Gain out near the sideline before the flag is pulled out, at least giving more breathing room, out past the 10. In between the 10 and the 15-yard marker. So call it about the 12. Quick offense now, no huddle. Snap is made, quarterback looks, throws across the middle, and incomplete. So bring up third down, still opportunity to get the first down at the midfield line. Third down at their own, call it 13-yard line. Call it about 12 yards to the midpoint line for them. So third down. Wea needs to progress, at least get the first down. Throwing on a crossing pattern, two defenders there, and the ball deflected and incomplete. Good defense from Aiden Murray again. Picking up man. Deflected it away, so it's going to be fourth down and 13 to get to the midpoint line for the first down. So critical play here for Wea as they trail 12-0. Now new quarterback for Wea. Receivers split evenly. Pass over to the far sideline to the first quarterback. Now she throws near sideline. Complete. Nobody in front of her. Touchdown. A defender sort of read the play but came over too late. Could not deflect the pass. Caught. Touchdown. Way on a good play call. And their first score, making it 12-6. Thundercats. We are going in for the extra point. So they will go for the 1 point extra point. Two receivers to the far side, going to the touchdown end zone to our right. Snap is made. Look, looking, still looking. Throws to the near side. Complete. Touchdown. Extra point is good. That's not a touchdown. Extra point is good. 1 point conversion is good. It is now 12-7. Thundercats, but suddenly momentum has shifted back to Wea after having been held scoreless throughout the first half and into this second half. So 12-6, Wea gets on the board. 12-7. They get the 1 point extra point, and it'll be a throw off back over to the Thundercats. And Thundercats got a sense that the momentum has been shifted a bit here in this second half. Past the midway point. So now Thundercats have to think about the clock. Wea has to think about the clock. Throw to the near side. One bounce. It's going to bounce into the end zone for a touchback. And the Thundercats will take it at their own five. Wind picking up just a bit. And again, it's going left to right in front of us. So Thundercats will be facing the wind if it starts to pick up any more than it is right now. Right now it kind of dissipated, so we're good. I'm sure Thundercats will want to get an insurance score here because the clock becomes a factor, particularly if Thundercats do not score. There would be some time left for Wea to mount another drive. So snap is made, inside handoff to Girola. Girola zigzagging her way for a gain of about five. And Perkins in at QB. So actually we'll call it a gain of six out past the 10-yard marker. So second down. Perkins looking to pass, throws short, far side, and it goes right through the hands of the receiver and out of bounds. Incomplete. And she was wide open. She would have gained about at least 5-plus yards. So it's going to bring up third down. Third down and about 17 to get the first down. And what will be an interesting decision, if Wea holds, chances are Thundercats will decide to punt and give the ball back to Wea. They have it at their own five. But third down, about 17. And the whistle blows. There was kind of a fumbled snap, almost like a double pump of the center snap. So it's going to be a legal procedure penalty against the Thundercats. So that's critical. 5 yards back remains third down. But now instead of 25, they're more like 35. Third and about 35 to get to the first down marker. Tuitele looking. Throws down the near sideline. Two receivers, actually two defenders, and they knock the ball down. Incomplete. And I stand corrected again. Apparently that was fourth down. They elected to... Oh, I'm sorry. I'm getting the rules mixed up. That was third down. Pass is incomplete. Thundercats have elected to punt. So therefore, the ball is given over to Wea. They go to their own five. I'll get it right. So no actual physical punt They just will turn it over, and the receiving team will get it at their own 5-yard line, where Wea will get their offensive possession. And if they can score here, we are going to be in a tight one, as we're in the bottom half of this game with only a couple minutes remaining. Short pass right at the center, and a little bit of contact between the receiver for Wea and the defender for Thundercats, and a little bit of jawing between both players, and the penalty marker goes down. So the pass was to the center, who was a short dump off. She caught it, and she kind of lost her footing, was coming down. The defender for the Thundercats, Aiden Murray, came right at her and kind of grabbed her hips and added to shoving her down to the ground, trying to go for the flag. The receiver didn't like it, got up, said a few words. Murray said a few words back, but the penalty is going to go against the Thundercats. So it was a 10-yard mark off. So now it's first down and only 10 to go to the first down line. Wea, back to pass, throwing crossing pattern off the mark, incomplete. So bring up second down. Tell you what, they're kind of in that linebacker spot. Murray, who had that little tuffle exchange of words in the previous play, she's like got dirt all along the side of her leg. She's all over the place. Second down. Inside handoff. Gain of a couple before the flag is pulled. But it's going to be third and short to the first down marker. Gain of a couple. They got about 5 yards to get the first down, but it's third down. Third down and 5 for Wea, and they need to score here as the clock is running out here in the game. 12-7. Thundercats with the lead, Wea with the ball. Inside handoff again, coming to the near side, cutting down the middle, and the flag is pulled for a gain of only 1. It's going to be fourth down and 4. Maybe a gain of a yard and a half. Call it fourth down and 3 to the midline mark, which is the line to gain. So the defense is going to push up, anticipating a short run play or a short pass. And a timeout going to be called by the Thundercats to make sure the defense is set on this critical fourth down play for Wea, with their hopes of trying to possibly tie or get the lead hanging the balance on this play. So again, the score is 12-7, Thundercats. But with time running down, let's see if we can find out how much time left in the game. Oh, 1:47. Under 2 minutes to go. So if the Thundercats hold, that puts a ton of pressure on Wea to try and get the ball back and try and score. But if the Wea gets this first down and the drive is alive, it's going to be a tight final minute and a half. So a minute 47 to go. And from this point on, I'm going to have to kind of estimate how much time is left. Getting ready for live action. Wea on 4th and 3. Quarterback rolls, pitches left. Does she get the first down? The flag was pulled. The marker of the official saying it was not at the first down marker. And they say no. Did not cross the line to gain. Pulled just before the line to gain. And it'll be a turnover on down. And the side official is on the far sideline, which is the Wea bench, so naturally their coaches are trying to contest it, but that side official is adamant you're down right here. Now, keep in mind, in flag football, it is obviously where the flag is pulled, but where the ball is at the time the flag is pulled. Now, there is a clause in the rules in this league where if someone who is videotaping the game can show, like, a video replay and contest it, they can review it, which they are doing now, I believe. So it could be someone with a phone that's going to look at the video and try and see a replay. As it stands, it is ruled pulled before the line of game turnover, and they conclude that it is indeed. Play stands. It is Thundercat ball just past the line to gain. Handoff, Girola running down the far sideline. Inside the 15, inside the 10. What a game. Inside the 10, near the 5. And the clock will run, most likely approaching the 1 minute mark. Wea does have the opportunity to call a timeout. Although if it's inside the 1 minute mark, the clock may have stopped as the runner went out of bounds, which I think it did. So Wea now has it, but it might be fourth down. I'm trying to look at the down mark because they had started the possession past the line to gain. So Thundercats throwing into the end zone, off the fingertips and incomplete. So depending if it was fourth down, no, they have the down marker says it's third down. Yeah, I stand corrected because that long run was the first play from the line of scrimmage. They started their offensive possession past the line to gain. So it was first and goal. So now it is third and goal. And I believe Wea called a timeout to stop the clock. Actually, it was incomplete pass, so it stopped the clock. Inside handoff again. Girola reaches across the goal line. Is it a touchdown? And while the... At least by the way the players are celebrating, it looks like a touchdown. And it is, so Thundercats now will go for a one-point conversion. Again, didn't see the extension of the hands by the officials. Again, these are all volunteer or, some of the mechanics are not as visible, but it is a touchdown, so the Thundercats now opportunity to extend the lead with under a minute to go. And they were trying to go for the one-point conversion, and they tried a short pass. It was incomplete, so the conversion is no good. So now the score is 18-7, Thundercats. There'll be a throw-off. But now being two scores down, it makes this beyond challenging for Wea to try and tie here before the clock runs out. How many time? 12 seconds remaining in this game, so it's going to be a throw-off. Wea will try to return as far as they can and try and go for a quick score. They may have one timeout remaining. Short throw, picked up near the midcourt line, across the line to gain. Flag is pulled right at the line to gain, just 1 yard beyond it. So it'll be first and goal for Wea at about what will be the 24-yard line. Or do they say it's on the Wea side of the line to gain? Now the ball is moved in front. It is right at the line to gain, so it'll be goal. They have to score. First and goal, right at the 50. Looking, throwing to the near sideline. Falls incomplete. And we'll see how much time remains. No, that was it. The final play of the game. That's it. And with that, Thundercats defeat Wea 18-7, and they win the high school girls championship game for Aloha State flag football. So just to recap our day here, congratulations to today's champions in the 12 and under co-ed division. It was the Humble Soldiers defeating HK Hammers 40-34. In the middle school girls division championship game, Thundercats defeated Hui Kapono 18-6. And in the game just concluded, winning the girls high school championship, Thundercats defeat Wea 18-7. So an exciting game overall. We want to thank league organizer Randy Wilson for putting this league together and concluding the summer league with his championships. And the fall registration is going on right now. So if you want to get more information, go to alohastatefootball@gmail.com. The email address, alohastatefootball@gmail.com. alohastatefootball@gmail.com to get information on registering for the fall season. All games are here at Wild District Park on Sundays. And on flag football, they got so many age divisions, girls, co-ed, boys, high school, you name it, you can find a league and a division for you to play. Thanks again to all of you that supported flag football, to Ashley Toms here on site, to setting things up, Keegan in the studios making things sound good, and for everyone else here at the new 1420 Hawaii's News and Sports, this is Dave Kawada saying so long, have a great rest of your weekend.
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10: There's losses and there are losses. That was a bad one. So like the Tigers began talking yesterday to other teams? I'm not sure I believe that. And then... again, the haul is fine. I think for a 3-month rental, you get, you know, a couple of guys that are highly touted, and then a third one with some shoulder injury problems, Tommy John surgery, whatever. But why did the deal go down last night? Like, this was the deal that could have happened Monday before the 6 p.m. Eastern deadline. They couldn't have got more? The Dodgers couldn't have figured out, maybe we can squeak something out of the Milwaukee system or the Tampa system or the Atlanta system. We got this? Why did the deal have to go down within like 8 hours of letting the world know that you're starting to talk to people? That seemed really, really strange to me. ESPN's Jeff Passan.
11: Yeah, it's pretty simple.
10: That's Kurt Cignetti. Here's ESPN's Jeff Passan.
12: At the end of the day, it came down to this. None of the other teams that were involved wanted to give up their top prospect in any trade for a rental player, which Tarek Skubal is because he's going to be a free agent this offseason. And for the Dodgers, the cost was just better than it was for the Milwaukee Brewers or the Tampa Bay Rays, organizations that need their prospects in order to prosper the way they have.
10: And I love Twitter and the fight. It's basically every market not named Los Angeles against Los Angeles. Because you have got all the Dodger fans and all the Dodger media and all the L.A. Dodger blue flag-waving fans talking about if the Brewers wanted Skubal, they should have gone. It's a fair playing field. The Dodgers are just better at it than everybody else. No, the Dodgers just have a TV deal that affords them the ability to do this that nobody else has. Trust me, the Rays owner wants to win. The Brewers owner wants to win. The Pirates owner wants to win. But when you don't have the ability to have a $450 million payroll, when you don't have the ability to pay Shohei Ohtani $700 million, but it doesn't start until 11 years from now, when you don't have that, you can't play the card that the Dodgers can play. It's not a fair playing field. Oh, you're whining, Wicket. I'm whining on behalf of 25 other baseball teams that aren't playing the same game as the Los Angeles Dodgers. Well, Mike, what about the Mets? I understand what you're saying. The Mets are poorly managed. The Mets are horrifically managed and put together. There's no doubt. But who's won the last two World Series? The LA Dodgers. Who's won, three of the last six World Series? The LA Dodgers. I mean, there's something to it, okay? And that's why this Tarek Skubal deal, the trade of Skubal from Detroit to the biggest market, where we know he's going to sign there in the offseason. It wouldn't matter if he got sent to Tampa, Milwaukee, LA, Minnesota, Seattle, whatever. Skubal was going to wind up in 2027 signing a deal with the Dodgers. We're all aware of that, okay? We know that Skubal was going to wind up being there. But when other teams can't play the same game, because, listen, the Brewers are about a mid-salary squad, right around 15, which pay, it's like three times the size, LA's salary is like three times the size, 3.5 times the size of Milwaukee or Tampa Bay. They just don't play the same game. It's a massive risk to gut your farm system, which keeps you competitive. If you're a well-run organization like the Brewers are a well-run organization, or the Rays are a well-run organization. But if you gut your well-run organization's farm system and you don't have the big giant money vault, the Scrooge McDuck vault of cash. It's not playing the same game. Why do you think the NFL is the best league in the country? Or maybe the best league in the world? Because it's designed for everyone to go 8-9 or 9-8. Everyone plays from the same deck. You have this much you can spend. You got to spend this much. Some teams don't spend the max, and they save it. But you can't spend more here. Oh, and there's limitations on, you know, what you're going to pay your quarterback, and then you have to, it fizzles down to the rest of the roster. In baseball, there's no rules. There's no rules until next year. And I heard Josh Graham before I got on the air talking about what's going to happen. You know, what would you prefer? Half a season or no season of baseball? No baseball season, but you get a cap? Or full season, no cap? There's one fan base that would say full season, no cap. Maybe there's three fan bases. I apologize. Because the squads in New York still spend a boatload of cash. But there are basically three teams that want full season, no cap. New York, LA. That's it. Everywhere else, Arizona, Houston, Texas, Milwaukee, Tampa Bay, even Chicago. Hell, Kansas City would die for a salary cap. Imagine if there was a $200 million cap. Hypothetically, $200 million. And you had to take the third, sixth, and seventh best players, or the third, sixth, seventh, and 12th best players off the Dodgers rosters and put them on four or five other teams. Everybody else is all of a sudden competitive, and the game itself is better, and baseball itself is better. The league is better. You have more fans more interested in their teams. You don't have dog crap organizations like the Pittsburgh Pirates who spend $11 a year and can never compete, and never compete in Major League Baseball. Now, I know they got to a couple of play-in games there with Andrew McCutcheon. That doesn't matter. It's or the Royals are another dog-ass run squad when it comes to money. They had the 2015 run. A lot of that was homegrown, and they actually went all in. When they went all in, they had a great bullpen. They made a huge trade late in that season for Johnny Cueto, who was dynamite in the playoffs, and he wasn't so good leading up to the playoffs. It's just, it's incredible. Incredible to see 29 fan bases unifying, coming against the LA Dodgers. And we'll see if it turns into anything. But Scooble goes to the LA Dodgers. They're basically now, as long as they're healthy, a lock to win the NLCS, a lock to go to the World Series, a massive favorite. God, if I wish I was a fan of an American League team right now, so I wouldn't have to see the Dodgers until maybe the World Series. The thing is, the American League is such trash. There's not a lot of great teams in the American League. You know, the NL is where the power is right now, with the Dodgers and the Braves and the Brewers. The Cubs are right there. Phillies, everybody believes in Philadelphia. But it's just like, this has just been building for me since last night, as I'm watching this like a slow death. Dodgers cut these two guys out of the lineup. Oh, they're going to go get Scooble. Here's a pitcher. Oh, they wound up getting Scooble. And you get all these people defending Scooble and defending the Dodgers. And really, I'm not mad at the Dodgers. Like, the Dodgers operate within the system. It's like, you can't get mad about massive corporate Elon Musk paying less in taxes than you do. It's the system. It's Major League Baseball's system. And until the system is fixed, this is going to keep on happening. The current CBA ends in December of this year. There's a very good chance we don't see a lot of baseball, if any, coming up next season. And I'm fine with that. Lock it out. Let's get this thing on an even playing field to the people in Kansas City. And Pittsburgh and Tampa are on the same level, the same playing field, playing with the same deck of cards as the New York Yankees, the New York Mets, who suck, the New York Yankees and the Los Angeles Dodgers, and these teams that have massive payrolls, rich owners, and incredible television deals. Other teams don't have that. And it's not an equal playing field. And I'm not, That's all I want. That's why the NFL is king. The NFL is king because everything, for the most part, is level. From a player roster building standpoint, the NFL is equal. And if you're a team in New York or you're a team in Green Bay, and it doesn't get any more diametrically opposed than those two cities, the Packers have the same chance to win as the Jets, the Giants, the LA Rams. That's why the NFL is king. Major League Baseball, second, maybe third. Last year's World Series, by the way, the most watched World Series since the Chicago Cubs World Series when they won in 2016. Astros were in there as well against the Dodgers. I will tell you, the last three highest rated World Series, TV ratings wise, have all included the Dodgers. Dodgers Red Sox, not so much. But the Dodgers getting in there against the Rays was big. The Dodgers getting in there against the Blue Jays last year. Dodgers Yankees, like that's a wet dream for the people in New York. People do like watching the big stars, the big cities. I get that. It's a big brand. But I'm speaking on behalf of everyone who roots for a team that is not a major brand. It's not fair, and I'm sorry to people in Cleveland or Detroit or Kansas City or Tampa or Arizona. Great towns, great people, great teams. You're not playing the same game as L.A., all right? And L.A., not only the difference between L.A. and New York, and I'm way late for a break. We're going to talk more baseball because there's still other players out there. The difference between L.A. and the New York Mets is simple. Good ownership, bad ownership. The Dodgers owners and the Dodgers scouting department and the Dodgers analytics team, the Dodgers do it as well as anybody in baseball. The Mets suck at it. That's the difference. They've got unlimited money, but one hired good people and another hired a bunch of bad people. We got more baseball trades to get to. The Yankees made a trade about an hour and a half ago. What's left there? Who's still out there? Listen. Scooble wasn't the only all-star caliber pitcher you can go out and get if your team needs an arm in the bullpen as a starter. There are some bats out there that are up for grabs right now. We're going to keep talking about Major League Baseball trade deadline tomorrow, 6 p.m. We are less than 24 hours from the Major League Baseball trade deadline. Craig Caserta, big inning on MLB Network. He's going to join us next. What does he think of Scooble to the Dodgers? What it means for baseball? And who's the next best free agent on the market? I don't think it's a starter. We'll find out next. You're on Westwood One Sports.
11: 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Who will be on the move? We're on top of the trades and what they mean on Westwood One Sports.
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